0: Baby rocks to sleep, my feet on algae, arms struggling to hold over wet rocks, trying not to fall, falling. In August, the cove's granite basin is grayer somehow, like my under eyelids and the sky soon. In the cove, I was shoved around by the tide. I've never gone so far in as to drift with it by accident. We floated around in the water, monarchs everywhere. It was beautiful and cold.
1: Oh, wow.
0: Hmm.
1: That's a real Serena poem right there.
0: It's a real, yeah.
1: It's a real Serena poem.
0: I thought it might be a Serena poem.
1: Oh, man.
0: So what is a Serena poem? How would you categorize
1: just
0: a Serena poem?
1: The specific sensory, sensual pleasures of being in a body of water in a specific season.
0: Okay, specific sensory pleasures. Okay, this is good. Yep.
1: The season specific.
0: Okay,
1: specific
0: sensory pleasures, season.
1: A specific landscape, like I feel like I know where that person was, or like can easily access it as having gone to swim in like a tidal environment before. So it's like I and granite, you know, that could definitely be the Northeast.
0: There. Yeah.
1: Yeah, it's like a naturalist. It's like a swimming naturalist poem, and it's like a little sexy.
0: So that's a Serena poem, a swimming naturalist and a little sexy.
1: Yeah. Like literally it's just a description of someone being in the water, enjoying themselves, describing why they like it.
0: With their friends touching their
1: with
0: hair.
1: With their friends playing with them and touching
0: friends.
1: Their hair. Yeah. It is like that is like
0: but then,
1: really good.
0: Yeah. But then also there's an anxiety, there's a darkness around the edge.
1: Because of
0: what,
1: the animal?
0: What could brush me?
1: It's funny, I couldn't figure out in that moment whether the person was talking about another human brushing against them and that, like, making a sort of animal instinct feeling, or whether they felt a creature that they were then getting away from, which was unnerving.
0: Well, let me tell you about that moment in the poem, because I think, because you don't see this poem. But, that was a big sigh. You don't see this poem, but the moment in the poem is notable grammatically. The poem is a prose poem, which means that it's unenjammed, which means that it doesn't have any line breaks. It just looks like a paragraph.
1: Oh.
0: There are no, is this true? There are no capitals in it. It's all lowercase except for the first I. But then this moment that you point to, the unexpected brushing up against that happens, then there's a parenthesis and it says animal, closed
1: Ooh.
0: Parentheses. And I think that just, like, weird grammatical choice was really exciting to me.
1: Well, and that does make me think definitely they brushed up against an unknown animal, which in that sort
0: animal.
1: Of tidal environment is something you're also... Ooh, well, this then involves another aspect of a Serena poem, which is a tiny bit of adrenaline, because being out in nature, being in water, there is, like, an element of... adrenaline that I think is part of the overall sort of transformative experience of being in tune, being inside. I feel like we've talked about this, like it feels like water is such a rare thing because you get inside of it. I mean, I know we're in the air, but it feels like you're entering nature in a more tangible way. Like,
0: there's resistance to water.
1: You're getting inside of it. It's coating you. It's you're wearing it. You're submerged in it.
0: Water's the best. It's the best thing. It is.
1: Yeah, so that was just really exceptional. And it made me want to have a poem like that for each, like, month of the year. A different swimming experience poem.
0: You might note, you might know that this is an August poem. Now, I've had this poem.
1: You've had it.
0: Because
1: you've been waiting for your moment.
0: You've absolutely
1: delighted me.
0: Powder. But you also heard it first here, folks. If you want to really get on Serena's good side, you could write her a poem that has specific sensory pleasures, granite, adrenaline, specific season, specific landscape, water, and overall be a swimming naturalist poem that is a little sexy. Those are the ingredients. Right? That was what it was.
1: Are you listening, Cyrano de Bergerac?
0: Yeah, I know you're out there. I know you're out there.
1: Yes, at my heart, I'm also a little bit of a literalist, right? Like, that's, you know, just a... Right?
0: Are you?
1: Yeah.
0: I think you like... Well, you tell me more what you think about... Tell me more about that. What does that mean to you?
1: Like... Well, I guess I just mean you're describing something, and I guess there is subtext, though. There's always subtext. There's always something under the surface, like an animal.
0: Like an animal.
1: Like an animal.
0: Jinx, personal jinx, no jinx.
1: There. You know, I went to a swimming spot here that some of the people here call Poppers, and it's Poppers Beach, and it's... And I was... in the water with Sarah. No, well, I was in the water with someone else the other week, and I got nibbled by a little fish. And I went, oh! And the person I was with was like, oh! And then the same thing happened to Sarah today.
0: Really?
1: And I didn't warn her. I forgot about it. And it's a very specific sound people make when a tiny fish nibbles on them.
0: Maybe you should write a poem about that.
1: Maybe I should.
0: But you know that you can pay to have that.
1: Right.
0: That's like a to your feet. Beauty treatment.
1: Yeah, right.
0: Seems like it would be really, I don't know if I could take that. Like, it would be really ticklish. Was it ticklish?
1: I think it could be perceived that way, but it's more alarming in the moment because you're just not expecting that.
0: Yeah. I don't know, think I would like that.
1: I think you would make a similar sound.
0: Yeah. Yeah. But about literalism, it seems to me like you like specific sensory pleasures. Like you want to be in the body, and I'm not sure, is it the same? Is that the same as being a literalist?
1: I guess not.
0: Or you just want to be grounded and embodied in your reading or your listening.
1: Yeah, yeah. Yeah, and I guess that's not always true. So, take that.
0: What would be... yeah. We're not one thing. Can't pin us down. Can I ask you one more question?
1: Yeah.
0: What would be... and this is not going to come back to bite you. What would be, like the ancestry in a poem? Yeah, like a little fish. What would be the way to like really, really turn you off in a poem?
1: Maybe like it's written like with letters from a different alphabet.
0: Wow. Controversial take. So it's like not written in English, Serena? Jeez. What?
1: Or it's just the same word repeated over and over.
0: Okay, so it's like kind of an experimental poem.
1: Yes, yes, yeah.
0: Okay, interesting. I mean, I can think of that. You know, this is helpful. And now you know, if I read you a poem that's like that, you know that you have
1: that you're pushing on my edges.
0: You're growing edge.
1: Or probably an overly sentimental poem would make me feel uncomfortable.
0: Okay. You know, I don't know. I don't have a... Well, I definitely do have a watch in front of me. Okay, so I'm cognizant of the time.
1: Yeah, it's probably time.
0: Okay, it's time, but I guess I'll leave everyone with the question then. What is sentiment? Because I think some people would find this poem sentimental, you know?
1: Because it's just like in the water, having a nice time.
0: Or it's capturing the moment as it's happening.
1: Oh.
0: I mean, or after, because you and I had a talk, not to get in, too in the weeds, but we had a talk about like sentiment and how you find yourself not sentimental, and that meant to you that you didn't like kind of announce the importance of a moment as it was happening.
1: Right.
0: And
1: but what is that poem doing?
0: That in a way?
1: Right.
0: So that's the question, Will, to be continued.
1: Wow, you've really made me think about myself. You've made me think that I'm a liar. No, I'm just kidding. Well,
0: just kidding. Not kind of. Yes. It's all fine. Okay. Well?
1: Well, my dearest poet, yeah. Poeter, you want to send us out on reading that delightful poem again?
0: The perfect Serena poem.
1: Thanks for saying all those nice things about me. See how I just received them and I didn't go, no.
0: You did receive them.
1: Thank you. I really appreciate those kind words. You're a very kind and loving friend.
0: Other people, if they want to, they can also call the radio and sour Serena with kind words tonight. Or you can call and try to serenade her with a poem with granite, adrenaline, and a little sexiness.
1: That sounds like a Sylvester Stallone action movie.
0: Perfect, but also perfect. All right. So after I hang up, I'm going to tell you what literary magazine this is.
1: Okay, great.
0: This is the poet's name is L. Davis, and the poem is called "Into the Spotlight / On the Beach." Later, I sunned on the rocks with friends touching my hair, cold from swinging around in the dark water or being swung, watching my legs bob, waiting for the unexpected brushing up against that happens, animal, and swimming away when it did. The water flooded and evacuated. It was soothing or terrifying, like becoming suddenly a baby rocked to sleep, my feet on algae, arms struggling to hold over wet rocks, trying not to fall, falling. In August, the cove's granite basin is grayer somehow, like my under eyelids, and the sky soon. In the cove, I was shoved around by the tide. I've never gone so far in as to drift with it by accident. We floated around in the water, monarchs everywhere. It was beautiful and cold. Good night. Bye.
1: Good night.
0: I love you.
1: Love you too.
0: Bye.
2: Taking time away to dream. I'm taking time out to clean up my room. And when I clean up, my room will gleam. Because dreams aren't as unreal as they seem. I'm taking time away to dream. I'm taking time out

In further reflection, I was telling Anne-Marie, I do think that poem was sentimental. So, we have to discuss sentimentality more.

I knew it was love, and I felt it was glory. But you never told me the end of the story. I knew it was love, and I felt it was glory.

0: Okay. Now, what do I have to tell you people? What do I have to tell you people to leave me alone? No, just kidding. I just forgot that I was on the radio. So, you're listening to Still Life with Club Soda until 9 p.m. tonight. Live. 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And this is WGDR Plainfield, 91.1 FM, WGDH Hardwick, 91.7 FM, Central Vermont Community Radio. 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We were just listening to Simeon Mountain by Aaliyah. And before that, Sunflower by Nabiha Iqbal. And before that, Anchi Balagam by Admas. And before that, Time Away, Arthur Russell. And now, we're going to transition to bedtime with Jesse. Jesse, do you feel ready? Oh, wait.
1: I think we're gonna,
0: let me turn your mic on
1: and put those on. Venture into the unknown. And I'm going to read a story that I have not screened.
0: Oh, boy. Well, hopefully it's not from the Mary Gates skill book like last time.
1: Well, I've been reading these Chekhov short stories, and they're often very short and sort of like punchy. And sometimes you get to the ending and you're like, oh, I don't know if I like that story at all.
0: By punchy, do you mean like harsh?
1: Yeah. Harsh.
0: Oh, like yeah. The characters are like mean to each other?
1: Well, I just read one about a guy who goes sledding with a woman, and in the middle of the ride down the hill, they're on the sled together, he says into her ear, I love you. And then they get to the bottom and he doesn't acknowledge that he's said anything. But then she wants to take another ride. So they take another ride and he says it again. And then for the whole winter, they're sledding and he says that to her every time. And then eventually just leaves town. And he acknowledges at the end of the story that she's gotten married. And he doesn't know why he said that to her, that it was just a joke.
0: Wow. Wow. Okay. That guy's a jerk.
1: There's a good one, though, but it's really short.
0: Yeah.
1: And I'm kind of tempted to just read this one called Spring.
0: I think you should.
1: And we'll just see where it goes.
0: Yeah.
1: And maybe at the end of it, we can all just pan Chekhov.
0: We can just talk about whether it was good, bad, or ugly.
1: Yeah.
0: Which is what Anne-Marie and I were just doing, except that's not what we were doing. It's just that I played that song from that movie.
1: Okay.
0: Shall we? We shall.
1: This is called Spring. The snow had not yet left the ground, but spring is already calling on the soul. If you've ever convalesced from a grave illness, you know the blissful state when you swoon from vague presentiments and smile without any reason. Evidently, that is the state nature is experiencing now. The ground is cold, mud mixed with snow sloshes under your feet, but everything around is so cheerful, affectionate, friendly. The air is so clear and transparent that it seems if you climbed up on a dovecot or a belfry, you could see the whole universe from end to end.
0: What do you think a dovecot or a belfry are?
1: Belfry, isn't that the top of a church?
0: Oh.
1: Like a steeple?
0: Oh, I'll buy it.
1: But I don't know what a dovecot is. Where was I? The sun shines brightly, and its rays playing and smiling bathe in the puddles along with the sparrows. The river swells and darkens. It is already awake and will start roaring any day now. The trees are bare but already living, breathing. In that season, it feels good to drive dirty water along the gutters with a broom or a shovel, to send toy boats down the streams, or crack the stubborn ice with your heels. It also feels good to drive pigeons high up into the heavens, or to climb trees and tie birdhouses in them. Yes, everything feels good in that happy time of year, especially if you're young, love nature, and if you're not capricious, hysterical, or your job does not oblige you to sit between four walls from morning till evening. It's not good if you're sick, if you're pining away in an office, if you keep company with the muses. Yes, in spring one should not keep company with the muses. Just look how good, how nice ordinary people feel. Here's the gardener. Pantelei Petrovich, bright and early, sporting a broad-brimmed straw hat and quite unable to part with the little stub of a cigar he picked up this morning on the path. Look at him standing, arms akimbo, outside the kitchen window. That's a classic phrase.
0: Yeah, that
1: arms
0: is.
1: Arms akimbo. Arms akimbo just flapping around, having a good time. Look at him.
0: All I can think of is an octopus walking around when someone says akimbo.
1: All I can think is me when I'm high on candy bars, jumping around the bedroom. That's for another story. Where were we? Arms akimbo.
0: Outside the kitchen window.
1: Telling the cook about the boots he bought the day before. You can identify with that. His whole long and narrow figure, for which the servants call him Scrimpy, expresses self-satisfaction and dignity. He looks upon nature with the awareness of his superiority over it. And there is, in his gaze, something proprietary, peremptory, and even supercilious, as if, sitting in his greenhouse or pottering in the garden, he's learned about the vegetable kingdom something that no one else knows. It would be useless to explain to him that nature is majestic, awesome, and filled with wondrous charms, before which the proud man should bow his head. It seems to him that he knows everything, all the secrets, charms, and wonders, and for him the beautiful spring is as much of a slave as the narrow-chested, haggard woman who sits in the shed of the greenhouse and ladles out meatless cabbage soup to his children.
0: Wow.
1: That's dark. And the huntsman, this is 1890s Russia, by the way, everybody, so some of it's going to seem a little different. And the huntsman, Ivan Sakharov, this one, in his tattered woolen coat and his galoshes on his bare feet, sits by the stable on an overturned barrel and makes wads out of old corks. He's preparing for woodcock season. In his imagination, he pictures the way he will take, with all its footprints, ice-filled hollows, brooks. Closing his eyes, he sees a long, straight row of tall, slender trees, under which he will stand with his gun, trembling from the evening coolness, from sweet excitement, and straining his keen hearing, he imagines the hoarse sounds of a woodcock. He already hears all the bells ringing away in the nearby monastery after the vigil, while he stands at the hunt. He feels good. He is boundlessly, senselessly happy. This is reminding me a little bit of that Hans Christian Andersen story we read in a previous bedtime story about the bell in the forest.
0: Well, I'm really stuck on what the word supercilious means.
1: Oh, I think it means like sort of excess.
0: Really?
1: Like, yeah, unnecessarily too much.
0: You don't think it means super silly?
1: It might.

0: despite all that, how unhappy he is. He's eternally among books, subscribes to 25 rubles worth of magazines, and writes. He writes every evening, every afternoon, while the rest are napping, and he puts all he writes into his big trunk. At the bottom of that trunk lie his neatly folded trousers and waistcoats. On top of them are an unsealed packet of tobacco, a dozen or so pill boxes, a crimson scarf, a cake of glycerin soap in a yellow wrapper, and many other such goods. And to the side of the trunk timidly cling stacks of written upon paper, as well as two or three issues of Our Province, in which stories and reports by Makar Denisich have been published. This might be Chekhov himself.
1: Yeah.
0: The whole district considers him a writer, a poet. They all see something peculiar in him, do not like him, say he talks differently, walks differently, smokes differently, and once, at a general court session to which he had been summoned as a witness, he let slip inappropriately that he was occupied with literature, and blushed as deeply as if he had stolen a chicken. Here he is in a dark blue coat, a plush hat, and with a cane in his hand, slowly walking down the drive. He takes five steps, stops, and fixes his eyes on the sky, or an old rook sitting in a fir tree. The gardener stands, arms akimbo. Sternness is written on the huntsman's face, and Makar Denisich stoops, coughs timidly, and looks around sourly, as if the spring crushes and stifles him with its vapors, its beauty. His soul is filled with timidity. Instead of ecstasies, joys, and hopes, spring evokes in him only some sort of vague desires which trouble him. So he walks along, unable to figure out what he needs. In fact, what does he need? Ah, greetings, Makar Denisich, he suddenly hears the voice of General Strumikov. So, has the mail come yet? Not yet, Your Excellency, replies Makar Denisich, looking at the carriage in which the hale and hearty general sits with his little daughter. Splendid weather. Spring is here, says the general. Going for a stroll? Getting inspired? But in his eyes is written, giftlessness, mediocrity. Ah, but my dear fellow, says the general, taking up the reins, what a wonderful little piece I read today over coffee. A trifle, just two pages, but so charming. Too bad you don't know French. I'd give it to you to read. The general hastily sketchily retells the contents of the story he read, and Makar Denisich listens and feels embarrassed, as if it is his fault that he is not a French writer who writes little pieces. I don't understand what he found good in it, he thinks, following the disappearing carriage with his eyes. The content is banal, hackneyed. My stories are much more substantial. A worm begins to gnaw Makar. Authorial vanity is painful. It is an infection of the soul. Whoever suffers from it no longer hears the singing of the birds, nor sees the shining of the sun, nor sees the spring. It takes only the slightest touch of this sore spot for the whole body to shrink with pain. The poison Makar walks on further, and through the garden gate comes out onto the dirty road. There, his whole body jouncing on a high britska, Mr. Bumentsov is hurrying somewhere. Ah, Mr. Writer, he cries. Hello there. If Makar Denisich were merely a clerk or a junior manager, no one would dare speak to him in such a condescending, casual tone. But he's a writer. He's a giftless mediocrity. Such people as Mr. Bubentsov understand nothing about art and have little interest in it. But when they happen to meet up with giftlessness and mediocrity, they are implacable, merciless. They are ready to forgive anyone you like, only not Makar, this wretched misfit whose manuscripts are lying in a trunk. The gardener broke an old ficus and has let his expensive plants rot. The general does nothing and lives off other people's work. Mr. Bubentsov, when he was justice of the peace, heard cases only once a month, and in hearing them stammered, confused the laws, and poured out drivel. But all this is forgiven, goes unnoticed, but not to notice the giftless Makar, who writes mediocre poetry and stories. To pass him over in silence without saying something offensive is impossible. The general's daughter-in-law slaps her maids in the face and gets as foul-mouthed as a washerwoman during card games. The priest's wife never pays her card-playing debts. The landowner Floygen stole a dog from the landowner Svaberkov. Nobody cares, but the fact that Our Province recently returned a third-rate storied Makar is known to the whole district and gives rise to mockery, long conversations, opprobrium, and instead of Makar Denisich, he is now

0: called Makarka. If there's something wrong with his writing, they don't try to explain why it's wrong. They simply say, I cannot understand him. For some reason, it seems to him that if they were to understand him, everything would be wonderful. But how can they understand whether he is talented or not? If no one in the whole district reads anything, or else they read in such a way that it would be better not to read at all, how instill in General Strimakov that that little French piece is a worthless, flat, banal, hackneyed little piece? How instill it in him if he has never read anything else but such flat, worthless little pieces? And how the women annoy Makar. Ah, Makar Denisich, they usually say to him, what a pity you weren't at the marketplace today. If you'd seen how comically those two peasants fought, you'd certainly have written about it. All this is trifles, of course, and a philosopher would pay no attention, would disregard it, but Makar feels as if he's on hot coals. His soul is filled with a feeling of loneliness, orphanhood, anguish, the same anguish that is experienced only by very lonely people and great sinners. Never, not once in his life, has he stood arms akimbo the way the gardener stands. Only rarely, maybe once in 5 years, somewhere in the forest or on the road or on a train, meeting another misfit as wretched as himself, and looking him in the eye, does he suddenly revive for a moment, and the other man revives as well. They talk for a long time, argue, admire, praise, laugh, so that looking at them you might take them for madmen. But usually, even these rare moments do not come without poison. As if for a laugh, Makar and the wretched fellow he meets deny each other's talents, do not accept each other, envy, hate, become vexed, and finally part as enemies. And so their youth wears out, melts away, joyless, loveless, friendless, without inner peace, and without all that sullen Makar so loves to describe in the evenings and moments of inspiration. And with youth, spring also passes. The end. There you go.
1: That's a great, I feel like that's the ultimate cathartic, like feeling bad about yourself story. Yeah. Like get it all out.
0: Right. Yeah. Make manifest all the worst things that anyone could possibly be thinking.
1: That's right.
0: Crush them all together.
1: Exactly.
0: Yep.
1: I did have to hit the dump button, Jesse.
0: Ooh, that's bad.
1: But I think that just means there was 10 seconds missing from the story.
0: 10 seconds.
1: But if you missed anything, it was just the writer talking about how terrible he is.
0: Wait, what happens during those 10 seconds of the dump? I have always imagined it was the good old-fashioned beeping sound.
1: No, it's just radio silence for one Mississippi, two, really quite wow. A while. That's my understanding.
0: Okay. Well.
1: So thanks for reading that story.
0: Anytime.
1: Spring by Anton Chekhov.
0: A little early for that. You should have read that during your mud season.
1: And I should have. It was great. And actually, like, the vibe, like, those feelings right. Feel very kind of March, April-ish.
0: Right.
1: The self-loathing. Although, well, anyway, okay. Okay, well, on that note, we're going to go back to the music. Thanks for Bedtime with Jesse. Bye.

Well, we've arrived at the end of another Real Live Still Life with Club Soda on WGDR. We're going out here on Chisita by Hailu Maricha. Before that, we heard Ann Peebles. Just kidding. We heard Barbara Lewis with Hello Stranger. Before that, we heard Ann Peebles with Trouble, Heartache, and Sadness. Before that, we heard One Step Ahead, Aretha Franklin. And did I say other stuff? Other stuff? Yeah, I said it all. Jesse, you got anything to say? No. Good night, everybody. Sleep tight.

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I'm on until 10 tonight playing music. Right now, this is Flowing by Maya Ongaku and their new album, Nothing Space Music. Hope you enjoy.

them, then we kill them boys. That's a fit list. You already know that we be fine. We're so straight.

All right. Thanks for tuning in. This wonderful track is Finding Methuselah from Duffy and Allman off their new album Hot Creek from the wonderful Ordinal Records. And I've been digging this a lot for my evening meditative music sessions, whatever you want to call it. That last track was Wall Between Us by Radiator Hospital. I guess they just released a new album. It's really good. I haven't listened to them in ages, so it kind of reminded me of some other nostalgic feeling music that I included some songs for later on in my set tonight. But coming up after this is one of those songs, actually. Yeah. Green Things by Spencer Radcliffe.

You're just like. Nope.

0: A couple wild ones there. That last one. Let me turn this down. That last one was by Hellier Ulysses, one of those groups that I used to. This was recently feeling nostalgic over, and that was their track "Prime Example" from Genesis is Dispersion. Before that was a new track from Ruth and the Bardo off of Julius War Records in Philly with their song Shiver Now. Before that was Blue Smiley with IDK. And yeah, I've got a couple more to finish off my set tonight. Coming up next is a fun hyper-poppy sort of track that I heard over the weekend and really enjoyed the mood. I figured it'd be a good last hurrah here tonight. Although I'll probably have to finish up with another track. So I think we'll hear a little bit more of Meg and Duffy. Their new album, Hot Creek. Play another track off that. Thanks for tuning in tonight, everyone. This is Pitter Patter Radio. I'll be on in a couple more weeks.
1: I know I deserved it. And I guess I'll, you know, learn from this lesson that, you know, whoever I'm with next that that treats me good, I'll just, you know, I'll know how to act next time. But I hope we can still be friends. Hope I can call you sometimes. And I just want you to know that I love you a lot. Bye.

0: The following program presents the opinions of its participants and producers. 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

0: I didn't know what was happening, so I looked up at my friend Terry and said, "Did you hear that? Didn't you hear someone scream?" He said, "No."
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4: One night Johnny sang the truth to me on a northbound train from Nashville, Tennessee.

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Today, courageous adventurers, dedicated scientists of both sexes, begin the exploration of recently discovered caverns buried in the very womb of the Earth.

Good evening, you are tuned to the Night Train Cocktail Lounge, riding the rails back into the past, kicking up the dust into the dusk, listening to sounds from back when. I'm your host, Brian Manley. Thank you so much for joining me again this week as we travel the tracks, see where this journey takes us this evening. Let me tell you where we've been, what we've been doing. The Sundowners in there with Live It Up. We had the Catalinas doing some surf with a Bonsai Washout. Bobby Marchin with some weird funk disco with Bump Your Body. Betty Wright with Mr. Lucky. The Kongsmen doing a Chimpanzee Ride. We had Bobby Sykes with Diesel Smoke and Dangerous Curves. Started everything off with Lee Hazelwood doing No Train to Stockholm from his weird album Cowboy in Sweden. That's some pretty good driving music if you're driving. Again, this is the Night Train Cocktail Lounge. Transistors are recommended. Grab yourself a big orange, settle in. Got a nice show planned out for you tonight. Alright, I'm going to shut up because I'm not making sense. And we're going to get back into the lounge. Let's get that libation of your choice. We're going to check out some Betty Davis.

0: Yum, yum. It's a meal in itself. Our all-meat super dog. 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
2: As everyone knows,

Hey there, you're still tuned to the Night Train Cocktail Lounge. I'm your host, Brian Manley. We just got done hearing from Rufus Thomas doing Bearcat, very similar to Hound Dog, aka Hound Dog sometimes. Stevie Wonder in there with Superwoman, Where Were You When I Needed You, from the original Musicarium album. We had Betty Davis start everything off doing Game Is My Middle Name. And it was for her. She was awesome. It's the Night Train Cocktail Lounge. Let's get back into the lounge. And we're doing that with some scratchy old Everly Brothers.

0: Hey. Why be a great composer with your rent in arrears?
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0: But Jack, you'll never lack if you can quack like

Judy Garland and Gene Kelly with Be a Clown, taken from their movie The Pirate. We also had in there Fumikichi Fujimoto doing Harasumi, which is Spring Rain. John Barry with Fun City, taken from the Midnight Cowboy soundtrack. Merle Haggard with The Bottle Let Me Down. And the Everly Brothers with Muskrat. That wraps up the Night Train Cocktail Lounge. Stay tuned to the station for more excellent programming. I am going to leave you with some Hotline, which I don't know that well. Everybody have a great week.

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2: 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I'm taking a break this week, so I've picked one of my favorite shows to rebroadcast. I hope that you enjoy it.
3: Julian Taylor's Jukebox is plugged in, turned on, and rare to go.

Hey, Tutu, Julian Taylor here, and I've got a great episode planned for you this week. You just heard The Rolling Stones and Tumbling Dice from Exile on Main Street. I was just away. I was on tour in England, and my bandmates and I came up with our desert island picks. Each one of us in the band and on the crew had to pick some songs that we couldn't live without with. So I'm going to play a lot of those songs with you today. I'm not going to play the entire albums that we picked, but that was one of my picks, Exile on Main Street, to start things off here on the show. My bandmates are Michelle Stoddart, who is our featured artist of the week. So we're going to play her and her band Magic Numbers as well. Ravenen Husbandas is also in the band, and she is an incredible multi-instrumentalist who plays with a lot of people, including the Moulettes. Sean Monahan is in the band, plays drums, and plays with a lot of other people as well. Yvonne Bailey, our tour manager, worked with everybody from Wu-Tang Clan to Barry White. And Paul Southernwood also worked with a whole bunch of bands, including Ghost and Duran Duran. So we've got a whole gamut of music to play, including a wonderful group of artists that we've played on the show before, including Cat Clyde. We're going to play her single, Wild One. We also have Ace Inabi on the show, the four-time Juno Award winner now, with Edge of the Earth from his sophomore recording. We've got Ray with Skin and Bones, and this is one of our picks. We all agreed on this one. It was a definite song that helped us get home after the show. Here is Wang Chung with Dance Hall Days on the Jukebox.

0: The Jukebox is broadcast on stolen and unsurrendered land in the traditional territory of many First Nations across Turtle Island. We must realize the significance of recognizing and paying respect to the first people who resided in the territory that we are currently sitting on.
1: This is Julian Taylor's Jukebox.

Okay, so for one of Yvonne Bailey's picks, that was Natalie Cole with This Will Be an Everlasting Love. It was released in 1975. She's obviously the daughter of Nat King Cole and had a wonderful career of her own. This particular track hit number one on the U.S. pop R&B charts and number 32 on the U.K. charts. It's a great single, and I know that you all know it from way back in the day. Now I'd like to play my wonderful friend Michelle Stoddard. It's from her album Invitation, which won the award for Best Solo Artist at the Americana UK Awards a couple years ago. She opened up the tour and would often play this song. It's called These Bones. Here is our featured artist of the week, Michelle Stoddard, on The Jukebox.

this place, staring blindly at the crossroads of which to take. Well, you know I can hold my head up high. It's like it'll leave it, honey. I did nothing else.

That is UB40 with Please Don't Make Me Cry from Labor of Love. What an album that was. Released in 1983. The group is from Birmingham, England. And we were actually coming into London. We were in our van, or our bus, which is kind of cool. And it was so hot. We had the air conditioning cranked. Nobody could get any relief. So it was deadlocked traffic in London. And we opened the side door of the van. And we're all sitting there, except for obviously the driver and the passenger seat, but blaring UB40 as we drove into a sunny day in London about a week ago. I thought that was pretty fun. Now for some music from my good pal Logan Statz, my brother from another mother, and he has just released a brand new single called Rain, Water, and Whiskey. It's from his upcoming album, and it's a beauty. He released Medicine Wheel not too long ago, and this is a great follow-up. I hope you enjoy that. It's coming up. And after that, it is Digging Roots with For the Light, a single that was released by the band in 2014. This is Raven and Shoshona Kish, and they are two-time Juno Award-winning artists. I spoke to Raven last week about guitars, and his first guitar was a Yamaha guitar. Well, without further ado, Logan Statz, followed by Digging Roots, right here on the Jukebox.

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0: Julian Taylor here, and you are listening to The Jukebox. I hope you're enjoying the show. That was Leonard Cohen and So Long, Marianne. I was briefly telling you this before, but I was on tour in England, and one night after our show, my fabulous band and I and the crew sat around having a little toast and decided to share our desert island picks. We were allowed 3 albums. And so throughout this entire episode, I'm going to be playing excerpts and songs from each one of the band members and crew members' favorites. That was picked by Michelle Stoddart, and one of her favorite albums is by Leonard Cohen, Songs of Leonard Cohen, released in 67, and what an album it is. We also have some Rod Stewart coming up, covering the Rolling Stones. It's Street Fighting Man. I heard this in the Camden Market area and shazammed it because I didn't know what it was. I was like, what? It sounds like a Stone song, and it sounds like Rod Stewart, and guess what? It was. I hadn't really heard that one, but it is pretty good. So we're going to play that soon. Jeremy Albino is on the show, Our Time in the Sun. The album is a brilliant album. It was produced by Dan Auerbach of the Black Keys, and he is going out, Jeremy that is, on the road with the Black Keys for a couple of shows. We're going to play a song called Give It to Me One Last Time. And now it is for Joe H. Henry. Originally from the Red River area in Manitoba, he's relocated.
1: Why can't I speak today?
0: He has relocated to the Halifax area. I got to meet him at a show out there not too long ago. We've hung here at my house and we've written a couple songs together, and maybe they will see the light of day. You never know. But right now, he's here for your listening pleasure with Only a Whisper on the Jukebox.

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1: Hey folks, I'm Julian Taylor. I'm taking a break this week, so I've picked one of my favorite shows to rebroadcast. I hope that you enjoy.
2: This is Julian Taylor's Jukebox.

That was Tony's pick, Sade, By Your Side from Lovers Rock, a brilliant understated album. And that came out in the year 2000. And now she is being inducted into the Rock and Roll Hall of Fame. Congratulations to Sade. Really loved seeing that mention. We've got Kate Bush on the show, Running Up That Hill. For me, this is a song that gives me hope as a longtime musician who has never had a big hit. Well, she had a big hit with it way back in the day, and it became an even bigger hit 30 years later, which is great. So it's a long game thing, you know what I mean? Long game. We're also going to play Jeremy Dutcher, honor song from his Polaris winning album. It's the first time he won the Polaris Prize. He's the only artist to do it twice. But now let's get back to Michelle Stoddart and the Magic Numbers. This is the band that her brother and her started with some friends. This is from West London. We had a pretty funny moment in Liverpool when we showed up to the venue. Michelle is playing bass in the band that I tour with. And there was her brother's face on the big Liverpool Philharmonic stage. And it was pretty fun to see. They look quite a bit alike. And when you see them, you'll know what I mean. The Magic Numbers with Love Me Like You on the Jukebox.

And now we get to one of Sean Monahan's picks, finally. How Will I Know Whitney Houston from her debut album. Whitney Houston, released in 1985. Honestly, we wore this record out too, so I understand why Sean picked it. And it's got some bangers on it, including that one. I think we were somewhere in North England when this came on, the loudspeakers in the van, and it really is hard not to sing it. So there you had, you know, me and five girls and even Paul, who loves Iron Maiden, singing along to Whitney Houston in the bus. That was pretty fun. We've got music coming up from Marvin Gaye, one of Yvonne Bailey's picks from the album What's Going On, the title track, What's Going On. Such an important song, released in 1971. I don't know if you guys have had a chance to check out the 1971 documentary that was on Apple Music, but it is fascinating. Very, very fascinating. And What's Going On is really one of the songs that starts off that year. We also have music from Salt coming up, Fight for Love. And this is a song that I heard in the market in Liverpool. They've got this cool beer market with like vendors for food and stuff like that. And this came on the loudspeakers and definitely was a Shazam for me. I had thought it was Little Sims, and who knows, maybe it is. Salt doesn't really tell you. They're coming up as well. So Marvin Gaye, right after him, it's Salt for your listening pleasure right here on the Jukebox.

Right now.

right?

That is Jade Turner from her album Breathe, Stay Wild Child. That came out in 2022, and that was the single date. And then the album came out in 2025. That's another long game, execution, if you know what I mean. She's from Selkirk, Manitoba. Last time I saw her, I think I was in Nashville. She was doing a great showcase at Americana Fest. And there are good things in the future for Jade Turner. And now it's The Beatles from Revolver. Now, we all sat around and we all said, yeah, you get to pick three desert island picks. And we did. And then it was decided that because, well, we were in England and everybody's gone gaga for the Beatles ever since they came out, that everyone had to decide on one Beatles album or track. And we all kind of agreed on this one. It's She Said, She Said by the Beatles on the Jukebox.

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From her album Blue, that is Joni Mitchell and A Case of You. It was released in 1971, so there you go. A really important year for popular music. Julian Taylor here, and you're listening to The Jukebox. Thanks for tuning into the show. I was letting everyone know that my group in England that I tour with, we had a sit down one night after the show and decided to share our desert island album picks. And this particular show that you're listening to, this episode of The Jukebox, includes a lot of those selections. That selection was by Michelle Stoddart. More music on the way, and this is an artist who actually just released new music after almost 40 years, Labrie Siffre. And it's a song called Bless the Telephone. Guess what, guys? This is also a 1971 release. Makes you think, right? So if 1971 is one of the most important years for popular music, then it could be argued that 84 is also one of those years. 87 is one of those years for movies. Go look at the movies that came out in 1987. And before I get too far ahead of myself, let me just tell you how much of an influence Labrie Siffre is to me. From London, England, when I finally discovered this artist, it was the same time I discovered artists like, Nick Cave and Nick Drake, as well as John Martin. They all blew my mind. So without further ado, I'll stop talking because we all want to listen to the tune. Here is Bless the Telephone on the Jukebox.

That is artist Emma Stevens from the East Coast. She's a Mi'kmaq artist who covered Blackbird. Even Paul McCartney, Paul McCartney sent her a note saying just how much he loved this version of the song. Blackbird is a song that he often says just came to him, like so many of those Beatles songs. And Emma Stevens really does translate this in such a wonderful way in the Mi'kmaq language. Julian Taylor here. You're listening to The Jukebox. We've got one more song for you, and it's actually Ray Venin's pick. We hadn't gotten to her yet, and I'm really happy that this is the one that we're getting to. I also want to say a huge thank you to my team. Thanks for helping me put the show together each and every week. Love you. To our station partners, thank you for helping us get these songs to people's eardrums through your airwaves. And to our sponsors, we really do appreciate you helping us keep the show alive. So without further ado, and I do like saying that because it sounds so, English. Without further ado, that's a bad accent, sorry. Here is Ralph Vaughan Williams, Iona Brown, Sir Neville Mariner, and the Academy of St. Martin in the Fields with The Lark Ascending. Ray Venin loves to go bird watching, which is, I think, one of the coolest things in the world. She also loves to draw, and this song is definitely fitting for a beautiful person like that. Until next week, ciao bananas, everybody, and remember, it's nice to be nice.

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2: 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This is the Donne Fusing edition of Donne del Mundo. 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We start the program off with music from the duo Juliana Barwick and Mary Lattimore off of their album Tragic Magic on Infini, with Stardust and Melted Moon. They're two leading women voices in contemporary ambient music, joining forces on this album, and it's mesmerizing, where centuries-old harps meet analog synthesizers and ethereal vocals in a world of immersive soundscapes, fragile, cinematic, and dreamlike. And we are hearing this, starting things off, again, with the pieces Stardust and Melted Moon on the Donne Fusing edition of Donne del Mundo. Enjoy.

Welcome back to the Donne Fusing edition of Donne del Mundo, combining and intertwining in sounds in mood and theme in music from women worldwide in our weekly showcase of global music by women. This is a Merging Arts production with more info at mergingarts.org. We started the program off with music from Juliana Barwick and Mary Lattimore off of their album Tragic Magic on Infini with Stardust and Melted Moon. And then we followed that up with music from Las Panteras off of their album Hasta Cuando, and that is two women Cuban singers that embarked on this adventure with a variety of Cuban percussions and Yoruba traditions, and they joined forces, blending sacred Afro-Cuban roots with futuristic electronic beats, again from the album Hasta Cuando on Karu Prod. Then we have transitioned to music from Jo Quayle, with two from her, Kingfisher and First Rain, and she's an acclaimed composer and virtuoso cellist from London, UK. Entirely on cello, electric, cello, and piano, it features live takes layered and looped and is immersive, immediate, intentional, and unmistakably hers. Meaning Jo Quayle, released through Adderstone Records, which is her label, along through Robot Needs Home. As we continue on the Donne Fusing edition of Donne del Mundo, global music by women, the musical women of the world.

0: 내가 가위왕인데.
1: All right, well, we are continuing on the Donne Fusing edition of Donne del Mundo. I've been your host, DJ Madam B, and in this edition, we've been combining and intertwining in sounds, in mood and theme, in music from women worldwide in our weekly showcase of global music by women. This has been Emerging Arts Production with more info at emergingarts.org. We transition in the past set with two from Joe Quayle, Kingfisher, and First Rain from her album No Tan. She's from London, an acclaimed composer and virtuoso cellist. Then we heard music from Hilal Kaya from her album Symbol. Released through CPL Music, she's a Turkish-Danish vocalist, songwriter, and composer. And this is from her debut album. We heard Sultan and Harabi. And it blends elements of jazz and psychedelia while reimagining traditional Anatolian sounds through a modern and free-spirited musical approach. And then two from Charlotte and Cynthia of Scylla, S-I-L-L-A, with Scylla is Boss, or Scylla is Boss, S-I-L-A is Boss, and they are an Inuit women throat singing duo, pushing the boundaries of traditional Inuit throat singing into bold sonic landscapes in this release, with two from that. And closing things out, another fabulous collaboration, Hannah Peel and Bebe Wong from their album The Endless Dance on Real World Records, with acclaimed Northern Irish composer Hannah Peel and Chinese percussionist Bebe Wong creating a unique world through imagination in their shared musical landscape. This piece we're closing out with is called Tiger Sex. That's off of The Endless Dance, closing out the Donne Fusing edition of Donne del Mundo. Thanks to all the talented women around the world that contributed to this edition of the program, and to you for listening and supporting their music.

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2: 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Though it damn well would if they had any sense at all. 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

streets. One of the best places in London for feeling like you've stepped back in time is amazingly just minutes from the hustle and bustle of Waterloo Station. Walk down Rupel Street and the neighbouring Whittlesea Street and Theed Street, and you enter an almost perfectly preserved pocket of old London. They were all laid out in the 1820s by a metal merchant called John Rupel. He initially named them after himself and his family, John Street, Catherine Street and Richard Street, but these were changed in the late 19th century. They were originally constructed as ordinary workers' cottages, blacksmiths, nurses, teachers, butchers. Today, unsurprisingly, they sell for millions of pounds. It looks like there's one on sale at the moment, 3 beds, 2 baths, for just under £2.5 million. Look out for the lovely Grade 2 listed King's Arms pub. There are also often lots of vintage cars on the street that add to the historic vibe. You may well recognise it, even if you've not been here, because it's a popular location for filming, appearing in the film Legend about the Cray twins, Doctor Who, called The Midwife, Slow Horses. Another little detail to look out for are these little metal plaques on a couple of the houses. They are fire marks. From the late 17th until the mid-19th century, this was the system of fire insurance across the city. You would sign up to a private company. They would then give you a plaque with the company logo on. You would stick it to the side of your house, and then if you had a fire, the private firefighting team of that insurance company would come along and put it out for you. If you didn't, they would have no obligation to do so. There are a few faded ghost signs to spot as well. Anyway, next time you are in the area, make sure to have a wander along these charming streets.

But first, here's a project that they recently soundtracked. It was by the local artists Danielle Swindles and Britt Seaton. They asked the people of Greater Manchester about their dreams, and then recordings were made by the automated voicemail system of a fictional radio station called Dream FM. Members of the public would pick up the phone and leave their answers. And then Space Africa created an original score, and it was broadcast overnight on Dream FM's website. Well, it's not available now, so we're delighted to be able to share a little extract with you. What do you dream of?

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0: 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Thank you, FM.
1: I dream of different stuff every time. Sometimes I dream of people that I've met very briefly, and sometimes I dream of my really good friends and people I know very well. I used to think that dreams were a prediction of stuff that's going to happen in real life, and then I realised that's not true because I started betting on things that I saw in my dreams, and the bets never came in, so I realised that my dreams are actually more likely to be things that are happening in alternate universes.

0: What do you dream of?
1: I dream of the ability to change myself, I guess. Of being able to change my body at will. Your arms, your legs, hands, your face. Make you whatever you want in a mirror. Change parts that you don't like. Experiment. Your arms, longer arms. 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Shape shifting, in a way, I guess I dream of. 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To be able to change yourself at will. Not happy with your appearance? Change it. 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You could do anything. Change your appearance and to just be happy with it, I guess. 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To be anything you want. To look how you want. 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
3: 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Picking up a book has also been shown to have multiple other benefits, such as relieving stress and boosting your mood. 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Studies have shown that reading makes you appear more cultured and interesting. Whether you prefer nonfiction or fantasy, stimulating your brain through reading is never a bad thing. It's a way to gain information and experience different kinds of people, places, and ideas. So the next time you have a minute, grab a book.
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Call me Tina, I squint biz. We ain't done till I say we is. All these labels is booze. All your heroes ain't bowed. Government don't give it. It's a recession, they don't say it, but I know it is. This depression, I don't say it, but I know it is. 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
1: On the line with us, our buddy Alex Lawson, the executive director of SocialSecurityWorks.org, A-Law 202 or SocialSecurityWorks.org over on Blue Sky. Alex, welcome back to the program. Social Security is 91. Are Republicans going to break America's greatest promise? Also, I saw a news report about how because COLA going up, the cost of living adjustment, I think it's going up like, what, 3.2% next year or this coming fiscal year, that it's going to accelerate the rate of Social Security exhausting the trust fund. What's going on?
2: Yeah, you know, the Republicans will never stop trying to destroy Social Security, wreck it so they can rob it, because the billionaires will never stop trying to wreck Social Security so they can rob it, get their greedy little hands on our money. And, you know, that takes a lot of various forms. One of them is the attacks on the Social Security Administration, making it harder to get into an office, access information, apply for and receive benefits. And millions of Americans are facing that, you know, Kafka-esque nightmare right now. The other side, though, is just coming straight at our benefits. And that's more what you're talking about when you're talking about 2032, which is when Congress has to act by 2032, unless, if they don't do anything, then everybody, current and future beneficiaries, their benefits are cut by 22%, right around then. So that's in the next presidential administration. So this is not a future problem. The contours of that fight are happening right now. And in its 91-year history, I believe that Social Security is in the direst straits that it's ever been. The good news, though, Tom, is it actually looks very similar to where we were when Social Security was formed. So during the 91 years, I don't think we've seen more successful attacks on the system, on Social Security. But before it was created, we were in a very similar place. The billionaires were taking everything, leaving the rest of us to fight for scraps that fall off their table. You know, we're edging perilously closer and closer to real catastrophic collapses, environmental collapses, economic collapses, you know, imperialism-driven collapses, all of these in service of the billionaires. And so we're in times of great adversity. But in those times, that's where solidarity grows. So I'm very hopeful that in 2032, what the people are going to do is say, no, we're not going to let benefits be cut by 22%. We're going to have billionaires pay into Social Security on all of their income like the rest of us do. And then there's no cut in 2032. And in fact, we can expand benefits for everyone in the country now and in the future.
1: Yeah, it seems like a good plan. I'm curious your thoughts on Tommy Tuberville. We just had a caller from Alabama who was telling us about this on April's. He's apparently, somebody posted a thing to X that said, name a huge scam that has been normalized, and Tommy Tuberville replied on his official account, Social Security. He thinks that Social Security is a scam. How do Republicans justify this kind of rhetoric? And is the real goal here, from their point of view, not to end Social Security, but to move it over to the Wall Street banks that will kick back money to them for for their campaigns and things? Or do they really just want to make it go away altogether? So we're back to where we were in 1933, where elderly people, where the, you know, the leading cause of death among elderly people was heat stroke and freezing to death in the winter.
2: So, Tom, I think that those are both the same answer, right? Mm-hmm. It's the same picture. So if you move back to before Social Security, that's when the billionaires on Wall Street controlled everything because there was nowhere else to go. And what that system leads to when Wall Street is in charge of everything, there's no social insurance program to protect people when they can no longer work because they're retired, or if they become disabled and can no longer work, or for surviving children in the death of a breadwinner. If there is no social insurance program for them, then they're just going to die. That's just the way it is. And to the billionaires on Wall Street, that's what they want, because it means that everyone else is just scrambling, and anything that they do have, they're going to try to get squeeze something out through Wall Street. And that's when Wall Street wins. So How does Tuberville, and, you know, they put up a big sign on the floor of the Senate as one of their evidence, you know, Social Security is a scam. So they are selling this idea. I don't think that they're stupid enough. I don't know. Maybe Tuberville is, you know, that's a question.
1: Yeah, he's not real bright, yeah.
2: But I don't think many of them are stupid enough to actually believe that. They're just given their marching orders from billionaires, and then they implement those. And part of it is trying to turn people against Social Security to make it easier to steal.
1: Well, let's just be very clear about this. The federal government is sitting on roughly $2 trillion in the trust fund, and about $1 trillion a year passes, a little over $1 trillion a year passes through Social Security. It's the number one line item in the federal budget, and bigger than the Pentagon. And if that money were being routed through a bank in New York, $1 trillion a year, they would make billions, tens of billions, perhaps hundreds of billions of dollars a year in fees and interest and various charges that they could add to that. So this could be a huge source of revenue for the guys on Wall Street who own the Republican Party.
2: You're absolutely right about what the private industry wants to do is to route it through Wall Street so that they can steal from it. Because right now, nobody profits from Social Security. Nobody. Wall Street can't get their greedy little hands on it. But I will say also, it is not actually part of the federal budget. If you consider it part of the federal budget, then your setup is correct. But government can't get their hands on it either, which pisses off the politicians because it is a self-funded program paid into by workers. So we pay $1 trillion in, and that passes to working people without getting a piece taken by anybody, right? Without being part of the general fund to be spent on anything else like, you know, foreign misadventures or anything. Or Wall Street, and that's why they hate it, because they can't get their greedy little hands on it, and it works like it's supposed to. We pay in, and then it's there for us.
1: The other thing, Alex, that always astonishes me in terms of Democrats' messaging failure, Democrats being the principal advocates for Social Security, is that everybody, and it seems like everybody I know in America, thinks of Social Security as something for old people. But I remember when my old friend Michael Hutchison, who at that time was in his late 40s, maybe early 50s, slipped on ice as he was running over a bridge during a winter freeze in Santa Fe, fell into a river 20 feet below, broke his neck, and ended up paralyzed. And it was Social Security that kept him alive. I mean, you know, and he was not 65, you know. And that, you can't even buy that kind of insurance, you know, that's that comprehensive. Most people couldn't afford it. And it's there for 10-year-olds, it's there for 20-year-olds, it's there for 30-year-olds. Everybody in America has disaster insurance called Social Security, and I don't think most Americans even know it exists.
2: That is true. Most Americans do not understand that that for the vast majority of Americans, the largest asset that they have is an enormous amount of long-term disability insurance under Social Security and an enormous amount of life insurance under Social Security as well. And we all have it. That's on top of the retirement benefit when we choose to collect it, if we reach that age, which is an inflation-protected annuity. But yeah, one in three workers will face disability during their lifetime, primarily working-class people. And disability looks very different than what people think it looks like. Actually, your friend's story is like really a perfect one. That's why I always say face a life-changing illness or injury. Mm-hmm. You know, this is something that you can't plan for. You're going out, you're facing your day just like every day. You're thinking about a bunch of things. You try to cross the street, bam, a car hits you. Your life is changed forever. And Social Security is the program that is accessed by people first and is most often the largest source of maintaining some semblance of normalcy when a person loses their wages because they become disabled and can no longer work. The vast majority of Americans have no other disability insurance except for Social Security. And it is also true that the vast majority of those same Americans don't know that's the case. So we need to do a much better job of telling people just how foundational Social Security is. And it will help explain why the billionaires really want to get their hands on it. Social Security, one of its biggest problems is that it works so efficiently in the background that it recedes into the background for so many people that don't know it's there for them until they need it.
1: Yeah. Now, and one of the real champions for Social Security in the House of Representatives was John Larson. And he just lost his primary to a much younger candidate. He's in his 70s. But I understand that this younger candidate who took him out was taking big money from people who want Social Security privatized, or am I missing that? Was that wrong?
2: No, that's totally right. And he also ran, lying about Social Security, being like, I love Social Security. I'm going to do the same thing that John Larson is. And you're like, then why are you running, bro? The reason he was running is because you have these billionaires, the Mandels. They created this whole system. One of the reasons was to specifically target John Larson, to remove him from his position as the ranking member of the Social Security Subcommittee in Ways and Means, so that if Democrats get a majority, he wouldn't be in the position to really shepherd the expansion bill through. Now, they're totally the billionaires. They're super out of touch. The only thing that is sort of larger than their arrogance is their ignorance of how life actually is for people who aren't billionaires. Their thought is, you push John Larson to the side and the movement for Social Security expansion ends. Nothing could be further from the truth. We're accelerating our work on expanding Social Security, and we'll dedicate it to John Larson's tireless advocacy for the American people.
1: There you go. Alex Lawson, the executive director of SocialSecurityWorks.org. Alex, thank you so much. It's always great talking with you.
2: Thanks, Tom.
3: I wanted to talk about the founding of Social Security. Mm-hmm. During the Depression, there was a physician in California. His name was Townsend. Before Social Security became a gleam in FDR's eye, Townsend was pushing a plan to pay the elderly, not workers, not retired, the elderly, $200 a month. Back in those dollars from the 1930s, the height of the Depression,
1: which would be $3,000 or $4,000 a month in today's money, presumably.
3: The pressure of the Townsend movement, and it was a social movement, forced FDR and other politicians to deal with this issue because the elderly were basically the most poor people in the country.
1: Yep.
3: And it didn't matter what color you were.
1: Yep.
3: Because you were worn out, you couldn't work, and if you couldn't work, you couldn't get a penny. And people were literally found dead, starved to death in the streets of America in their homes because there was no way they could support
1: And frozen them. To death in the winter and dying of heat stroke in the summer. And yeah, absolutely. Diseases of poverty, basically.
3: They were lucky if they made it to 60.
1: Yeah.
3: If we don't, and I mean your listeners, the highly informed voters, don't start to get out and start a committee and meet in your VFW or your library or your bookie or your pool, wherever you gather, you need to start now and then call up your congressperson and say, listen, I got 20 people meeting every month in the library, the VFW, wherever, the synagogue. Mm-hmm. We want you to come in and explain Social Security 2100 Act and how you're going to pass it.
1: Yeah.
3: If we don't put pressure on these people, don't hold your breath.
1: I agree.
3: Larson got voted out of office. This is what we can expect as each day gets closer to November the 3rd. That's when the election is for the midterm.
1: You know, prior to Reagan, you could actually... prior to Reagan, you could actually live on Social Security. You know, it's deteriorated since then, so now it's kind of supplemental. But yeah, I get it, Paul. I completely agree. And well said. Thank you very much. Stephen in Pueblo, Colorado. Hey, Stephen, what's on your mind today?
4: Socialism. Mm-hmm. The definition of socialism that I learned way back in the day, and I'm not hearing anybody say this, is it is a government of the people, by the people, and for the people.
1: Well, that's not unreasonable. I mean, Abraham Lincoln was carrying on a correspondence with Karl Marx. They recently published a book of those letters. But I think that we just need to abandon the word communism. It's a different thing. It hasn't worked out, shall we say. I mean, it's a great idea, yeah. You know, for small tribes and small communities. Kibbutzes in Israel used to be run as communists. Jesus and his disciples were communists. But once you get more than about 150 people, it's really hard to run a communist society, you know, where, you know, to each according to his needs, from each according to his abilities, because that's where that you get the point where people can be anonymous grifters, basically, and they can scam the system. Or they'll rise to power and take over the system. It just doesn't work in large circumstances. Mark in Valley, Washington. Hey, Mark, what's on your mind today?
5: If Alabama elects Tuberville as their governor, and it's just like the farmers that voted for Trump three times, I'm going to have a hard time feeling sorry for them.
1: Yeah. Yeah, me too.
5: You're doing it to yourself.
1: Well, okay? They've been doing it to themselves since the Civil War.
5: Yeah. Now, the other thing I was saying is, why can't, well, I know why we can't right now, but why couldn't, if we get the proper people in office, just say, look, any of you people holding treasury notes that have over $100 million in combined wealth, your notes have been nationalized. That debt's gone. You're not getting nothing for them.
1: Yeah, that would blow up the treasury market. You know, the way to get around this is to stop issuing treasuries, and the way that you stop issuing treasuries and start redeeming them is you stop doing deficit spending, and the way you stop doing deficit spending is you either cut expenses or raise income, and you know, cutting expenses is there are some things around the edges that can be done, particularly in the defense budget, but the big thing is raising income. I mean, the reason that we've got a $40 trillion debt, when we were consistently and steadily paying down our debt right up until 1981, is because of Reagan's tax cuts and because of the Bush and Trump tax cuts that have been added on top of them. And that's what we need to reverse.
5: Well, I understand that, but I'm just saying, just eliminate some of our debt. I mean, what's the difference between blowing up the bond market and canceling it? You had the same result at the end. One way we eliminate debt, the other way we don't.
1: No, I get what you're saying. But you don't want people to be afraid to buy government debt. It's literally the safest investment in the world, or at least it was until Trump became president.
5: If you're less than 100 mil, you got nothing to be afraid of.
1: Yeah, they will tell you differently, because 100 million ain't nothing. That's not a billion. I need a billion. Oh, I need 10 billion. No, I need 50 billion. These people are sick, Mark. They're sick. Mark, thanks for the call. Roger in Maple Valley, Washington. Hey, Roger, what's on your mind today?
6: I respect and like your opinion. God forbid if Uncle Ralph is listening, because he'll know what's coming.
1: Mm-hmm.
6: Well, what I want to talk about is my understanding, and I think I remember a part in the Constitution, and since you're such an expert at this, part in the Constitution that forbids questioning the national debt.
1: Yes, that's not the... I think that's in the 14th Amendment. I'd have to look it up, but maybe it's
6: okay,
1: in the Constitution itself. It's in one or the other.
6: It's concerning to me because a democratic document that forbids questioning, that concerns me.
1: Well,
6: excuse me.
1: No, that's fine. Please. Keep talking. I'm going to try and find the actual quote.
6: Okay. Isn't that concerning to you, too? My understanding is that Sharia law states that any form of interest on a debt instrument is strictly prohibited.
1: Yeah, now hang on just a second. It's Section 4 of the 14th Amendment. My memory was right. And it says the validity of the public debt of the United States authorized by law, including debts incurred for payment of pensions and bounties for services and suppressing insurrection or rebellion, shall not be questioned. Now, what that means is that the government itself may not say we might not pay interest on our treasuries. Basically, what it's saying is the debt of the United States will be paid first and foremost above everything else, and it is absolutely sacrosanct. It's not about okay. what you can say or you can't say. You can question the federal debt all you want. The government can't.
6: Oh, okay. That eases my mind a little bit.
1: Yeah.
6: But it's my understanding that Sharia law states that interest on debt instrument is strictly prohibited, and we were talking about that
1: yesterday.
6: That's
1: not Sharia law. That's the Bible. That's the Old Testament.
6: Yeah, and it's considered a major sin known as riba, they say.
1: Yes, it's against the law. And that's why in most of your Muslim countries right now, banks charge fees rather than interest. But it's also right. part of Jewish law, which is, you know, technically part of Christian law, that you cannot charge interest.
6: Yes, it's no wonder that a concept like that is rejected in an economy that rotates around that concept completely, like in, home mortgages and
1: yeah.
6: credit cards. Everything.
1: Well, it works fine in Saudi Arabia and in other countries like that operate under that, you know, that don't allow interest. They just use fees. I mean, instead of paying your bank 3% interest every month, you pay your bank a 3% fee every month. It's the same thing.
6: Right, so it's pretty much the same thing, just it's a different animal, a different
1: It's just
6: name.
1: A different way of labeling the revenue that you are paying to the bank to provide you with the service of a loan. Yeah.
6: So can't you agree in that it may be really a verboten concept of Sharia law if they think that it's going to be
1: No, I don't think. First of all, it's not just Sharia law. Again, it's in the Muslims got this from the Old Testament, which is part of their canon as well. And so, you know, it's not just Sharia law. It's Jewish, Muslim, and Christian law. And that you can't charge interest. And really, you know, I think we should be thinking about this. I mean, I think it's insane that banks are charging 29% interest right now on credit cards.
6: Me too.
1: You know,
6: I've had in my life paying no interest right now.
1: Yeah, no, it's just wrong. I think, it's basically what it is an anti-exploitation law. And I think those are good things. Roger, I got to run, but thanks for the call. Marty in Whiting, Indiana. Hey, Marty, what's up?
7: My dad is a Marine. My dad fought in Korea. I only got shot once, but survived two gunshot wounds. Now, I'm not military, but again, just my blood boiled this
1: yeah.
7: morning. And then you start off your show with the man from Cuba, which is a bunch of BS. And even though I'm not military, you know, and I'm at a loss for words right now because I can feel my blood pressure rising again, but... Mm-hmm. You know, what's going on in our United States is just disgusting, and I'm sick and tired of it.
1: Yeah.
7: I'm a registered Democrat. I'm a retired union laborer, 35 years. So, yeah, I'm very patriotic, like millions of other men and women, and also I'm a registered Democrat. But still, yeah, Tom, it's just disgusting. I've been meaning to call you I've been listening to you probably since late January,
1: mm-hmm.
7: and... I think it was last week you were talking about union workers, which
1: mm-hmm.
7: unions built our country.
1: Yep.
7: I didn't call in.
1: Unions built the middle class.
7: This morning, I'm sorry, go ahead, Tom.
1: Unions built the middle class. Without unions, we would never have had a middle class. And since Reagan destroyed the unions, our middle class has largely vanished.
7: Exactly. So, but I felt compelled, even though there's been other times I wanted to call, and though it didn't have to be with involving unions.
1: Mm-hmm.
7: Or union workers. But yeah, this morning though, it's like about noon here in Whiting, but still though, yeah, I can feel my blood pressure rising again.
1: Yeah.
7: And if I can leave you with one statement, and then I'll get off the air, but I'm a member of American Legion here in Whiting, Post
1: mm-hmm.
7: 80.
1: Mm-hmm.
7: And it was just last week, one of the members was sitting there, you know, drinking our beer. He goes, that Trump is a dictator. I said, no. He's not a tater.
1: Got it, Marty. Okay, well, thank you very much. And you know, I hope you call again. I mean, the summer is a particularly good time because you're more likely to be able to get through. But thanks. It's
7: mm-hmm.
1: great to hear your story. And I agree. Donald Trump doesn't give a rat's ass about any members of our service. In fact, he, you know, when he had an opportunity to serve, in fact, when his country asked him to serve, he said, no, I've got bone spurs. So, you know, this guy's just a full-blown coward. Yeah. and a dictator. There you go. Marty, thank you for the call. Paul in Ambler, Pennsylvania. Hey, Paul, what's on your mind today?
8: Socialism. I'm from the state of Pennsylvania. And anybody who's from the state knows you can't buy liquor or wine anywhere from a private store. It's through what's called the state store system.
1: Same as in New Hampshire, yeah. And that's arguably communism.
8: I think it's Marxist-Leninism myself. But
1: it is,
8: know,
1: yeah, sure.
8: Let's not argue that point. They also have in the state of Pennsylvania a lottery, daily lottery. You know, you pay a buck and you buy a ticket. Mm-hmm. Now, they participate in these other big ones, but they have a state lottery. You can't have your own lottery. It's illegal. You can't sell liquor. It's right. illegal. They have medical marijuana dispensaries. Now, that's private.
1: Yeah.
8: However,
1: so what's your point? Where are you going with this, Paul? We're just about out of time here.
8: We have a mixed economy. We've always had since the day one. We've had the post office. We have state-owned businesses.
1: Yeah.
8: And guess what? Pennsylvania hasn't burnt down yet because we sell liquor and lottery tickets.
1: Yeah, you're right. Yeah. No, this whole hysteria around socialism and communism is just complete BS. Paul, well said. Thank you very much. Tony in Houma, Louisiana. Hey, Tony, what's up?
9: I just got your book, Who Killed the American Dream?
1: Mm-hmm.
9: And I got to say that your signature has seen better ones than third graders. But anyway.
1: My apologies.
9: I just read a couple of the chapters. And since you were able to discover this fraud, is there anything that we can do to actually overturn this Citizens United?
1: Not specific to the 1886 case, because that decision, the corporations or persons, got made legal in, I think it was 1898, the first time an actual Supreme Court decision cited that language in the headnote. So, but you know, you could pass a constitutional amendment saying corporations aren't persons and money's not speech. And you can pass a lot of laws to circumscribe it, and particularly at the state level. That's where it can really, and in fact, Hawaii just did this, and Montana may do it in November. So we'll see. Judy in Santa Maria, California. Hey, Judy, what's up?
10: I wanted to tell you about Bill Maher. For 2 weeks now has been warning about the rise of communism infiltrating the Democratic Party.
1: Right.
10: He quoted Mandami. Oh, you know about this already?
1: Oh, I saw his show. So, yeah.
10: Oh, you did?
1: I know what you're talking about.
10: Okay, well,
1: yeah.
10: You had said on the show before that nobody's talking about that, and I thought, well, you know, you should know that he is out there promoting this. And
1: he's not alone in doing it. The entire Republican Party is out there promoting that. You know, Democrats are communists. I don't think anybody's buying it.
10: Well, a lot of people watch Bill Maher. I keep saying I'm never going to watch him again, but I do, and I every time I feel like throwing things at the TV. I mean, yelling at the TV when.
1: Yeah, you're watching CNN for the news, and suddenly Bill Maher comes up. You know,
10: we record him.
1: Yeah.
10: In case we want to watch it anyway.
1: Okay. Well, yeah, what can I say? I think I shared my observations about him last week when you called, and it's pretty much the same thing. Bill Maher is an entertainer, and he's going to do and say, in my opinion, whatever he thinks is going to get him in the headlines. And he's always been controversial. He loves being controversial. In fact, his ABC show back in the day, Politically Incorrect, that was the name of his show. So, I mean, we shouldn't be surprised. And he's an equal opportunity insulter. I mean, he insults the Republicans as much as he does Democrats. So I'm not wretched about it, Judy.
10: Well, I'm not going to watch him again
1: that's the easiest way to solve the problem. Yeah. If he offends you and you're yelling at the TV and you don't want to be offended and you don't want to yell at the TV, then don't watch it.
10: Yeah, I get it. Yeah, I'm stopping now.
1: All good. Judy, good talking to you. Thank you for the call. Steve in St. Clair Shores, Michigan. Hey, Steve. It's been a long time since I've been to St. Clair Shores. That's a beautiful, beautiful part of southeastern Michigan, if I'm remembering correctly. You're right just north of Detroit, right?
11: Just north of Detroit, and we're on the water.
1: Yeah,
11: so
1: yeah.
11: It is a beautiful place.
1: Yeah.
11: Anyway, I'm calling about something on the water, the Gordie Howe International Bridge,
1: oh, yeah.
11: and how the president's New Deal is screwing Michigan.
1: Okay. Tell us about it.
11: Because originally, the deal was between Michigan and Canada.
1: Right.
11: And after the bridge was paid off, Michigan started getting 50% of the net revenues.
1: Mm-hmm.
11: But now, for the first 15 years, 15% of the net revenues, which is all the tolls and related revenues minus the operating costs, maintenance, staffing, snow removal, et cetera, and not debt repayment, will go to a U.S. government-controlled economic development fund that they in Canada, United States solely has the power to do what they want with it. And one of the things it could be used for is border dealings, which
1: border dealings
11: certainly
1: What's
11: get
1: that?
11: Enough of watching the border because it's going
1: border.
11: To have a lot of.
1: Oh, so Trump is going to use this money for his fascist purposes. I figured he would use it for projects in red states, but you're saying he's going to use it for his strengthening the border state.
11: Yeah, it's limited to the economic zone around where the bridge is. So, but that doesn't mean it's going to stay in Michigan. It could be that economic zone. And then they talk about how it will be used for a lot of different things because there's a lot of economic advantages to this new bridge because the old one was in downtown Detroit, went into downtown Windsor, mm-hmm. and so trucks had to go through neighborhoods and things on both sides to get to it. And the new bridge goes from a freeway to freeway, right?
1: Yeah.
11: So, and they say it's going to handle like 44% of the commercial truck volume, although it's not happening yet because a lot of places still have deals with the maroon.
1: Yeah, the old bridge.
11: Ambassador Bridge, and they have to wait to do that out. But then the second part on how he, so by this 15 years of this money going there, that just increases how long it'll take to pay off the debt.
1: Mm-hmm.
11: Because after the 15 years, the original deal comes back in. So now it's going to take maybe 65 years until the debt's paid off.
1: Who changed the deal?
11: It was original. Trump did when he made this. He wouldn't allow them to open it up until
1: they said they'd give him 50%. Yeah. Oh, geez.
11: And he's getting 50% of the net profits for 15 years that goes into this economic development fund.
1: Right.
11: And then after that, Canada gets all of it.
1: Yeah.
11: And it continues on until they pay off the debt. And then Michigan starts getting their 50%.
1: Yeah. Yeah.
11: For being part of the deal. And then on top of that, he then threatens more tariffs.
1: Mm-hmm.
11: Which will cut down on
1: the traffic.
11: Traffic going across the bridge.
1: Right. Although he's still, you know, it's hurting. His goal was to protect the Trump donor, the guy who's given Trump and the Republicans piles of money, who owns the other bridge, you know, the old Ambassador Bridge.
11: Right, right.
1: And, you know, this family,
11: exactly.
1: Right-wing billionaire family owns that bridge. And so Trump has done everything he can to stop this, the Gordie Howe Bridge, because it would take away profits from his friend, but you know, ultimately he couldn't stop it. So this was his way of screwing us. Amazing, Steve. Thanks for the tip on that. Thanks for the heads up. I was unaware of that. I appreciate it. Sean in Britton, South Dakota. Hey, Sean, what's on your mind today?
12: Well, two things. My immediate reaction to that last call is I really hate Trump.
1: I think that's a growing sentiment in this country.
12: Yeah.
1: Sadly. I mean, we shouldn't have to hate our politicians.
12: No, but it's sort of, well, it's deeply organic.
1: Yeah, well, he sells hate. I mean, that's what he does for a living. He sells hate. So it shouldn't surprise us that some hate gets directed at him. Sadly.
12: So the main thing I called about was I've been listening last week and last couple of days to people talking about what do we do? How do we go forward? How do we... win these elections. And I think we need a basic philosophical shift.
1: Mm-hmm.
12: We need to talk about infrastructure, but the main aspect of infrastructure is where the shift takes place. We need to start talking about the people of the United States as the main platform of infrastructure. We are the infrastructure. Without us, there's no reason to do anything.
1: I like that frame.
12: Yeah, if the people of the United States are the main infrastructural body, then every single decision that is made goes from that point, which means no more redlining, which means equal opportunity employment, which means equal protection under the law. If the citizenship is the main body of our infrastructure, then everything else will follow, and it'll just be simplified.
1: Yeah, who else made that point was Dwight Eisenhower.
12: I did not know that.
1: Yeah, he expanded Social Security. He tried to get more people into college. He had almost doubled union membership in the United States in 8 years. And I mean, he wasn't the only one. FDR, Truman, Eisenhower, Kennedy, all of them talked about how what was called American capital back then, which is, you know, the wisdom and abilities and competences of the American people. Eisenhower, when Sputnik went up in 1957, it changed my life. I was in second grade, and Eisenhower started this program for gifted kids because he knew that he wanted to raise a generation of scientists. And suddenly I was shifted out of a normal classroom and into this one where I could go as fast as I could. And it saved me. It changed my life. So, and it was this idea of, you know, human capital. The idea that we are the principal resource of the United States is us, is we the people. And, you know, of course, Republicans will say the principal asset of the United States is the billionaires and the businesses. But Democrats and Eisenhower, he was the outlier. In fact, a lot of people thought in 52 Eisenhower was going to run as a Democrat. He chose to run as a Republican because it increased the odds he'd win at that time, because there was a lot of blowback to Harry Truman's Korean War at the time. A big anti-war sentiment.
12: We need to change all of our hats and reclaim our title as Eisenhower Republican.
1: There you go. Well, that was my dad called himself an Eisenhower Republican. You know, I mean, he went down the Goldwater Road a little ways, but I think he most of his life was fairly sane about this stuff. Sean, I got to run, but thank you for the call. It's nice to hear from you. Great point. Brilliant point. Bob in Springfield, Illinois. Hey, Bob, what's up?
13: I thought of a slogan that the Democrats could use this fall.
1: Mm-hmm.
13: The first one I thought of was restoring American prosperity. Restoring or reviving American prosperity. It does sound a lot like Americans for prosperity, but hey, why not give it back to them in reality instead of...
1: Oh, they don't own the word. Yeah.
13: No, they don't own the word. And then the other one that I thought of was restoring or reviving the American middle class.
1: Mm-hmm. Or the American dream.
13: Yeah, or the American dream. Yeah. But again, I was just thinking, those are the ones that came to my mind right off the top of my head. And then the third one, which I thought of while I was on hold, was ending Republican corruption.
1: Mm-hmm. Yeah, I like them all, Bob.
13: Yeah, well, thanks. Mateo said he thought they were real. He liked them too, and I thought, mm-hmm. Well, I would call in and try to air these and see what you thought of them, and maybe see what your audience thinks of them.
1: Yeah.
13: So,
1: well, there's a lot of people listening, so you know, hopefully somebody can pick up some of these things and run with them, Bob.
13: Yeah, I thought. Yeah, that was my homework for the weekend.
1: Okay, well done, Bob. Thank you very much for the call. Roger in Seattle. Hey, Roger, what's up?
14: Well, wanted to thank you for having that gentleman from Social Security substitute for you for, what was it, 4 or 3 days?
1: Yeah, Alex.
14: I learned a lot from him that I didn't see in my AARP that I've been subscribing to for since 20 years ago.
1: Yeah. AARP is mostly an organization that they make most of their money selling Medicare Advantage insurance. And so,
14: well, maybe you ought to also get an expert from either Kaiser Family Foundation or one of the other nonprofit that is not ripping people off, like United, whatever, or Aetna, or all the others.
1: Yeah.
14: And then maybe that'll also, you know, give more detail than the Social Security expert you had. But I mainly wanted to mention, I just finished getting coffee in the Seattle neighborhood known as the Socialist Republic of Fremont, because it has a two-story high Lenin statue. I don't know if you've ever visited Seattle, but
1: I have many times, but I didn't know about the statue.
14: But it is famous in Seattle for doing what your wonderful Port ICE protesters did, having an annual parade of new bicyclists. But what I'm trying to do is expand on your idea that capitalism might be sinful to socialists and or communists or the people around that Lenin statue in Fremont, because I think Democrats are afraid to embrace our mayor, who you helped fundraise at the beginning of the year, and AOC or Bernie, because they're afraid, oh, we're going to be labeled as communists. Well, the stupid idiots who support MAGA are not going to remember the, you know, the things that

0: you know, head of the DNC, and even my unfortunate congressperson to the north of me, who's head of the DCCC, they're thinking, oh, we got to think like the Clinton area, that millionaires will move from Washington. Well, you should see all the bad publicity that the Starbucks head is getting for threatening to move all his C-suite people to Tennessee. Do you think they're going to get the school systems, the universities, and the other infrastructure that the Project 2025 is supporting? Supporting cutting it's with trying, the it's trying to gut.
1: Yeah, no, I get it, Roger. Roger, well said. Thank you very much. Mark in Oakland, California. Hey, Mark, what's on your mind today?
2: At first, I wanted to affirm something that you said earlier on your program about walking with your spouse. I would definitely concur with that. Older guys, get out there and walk with your wives, and also have your testosterone checked if your libido is low. I'll leave it at that.
1: And nothing wrong with that. I got to tell you, Louise and I walk into work every morning together, and it's some of the best time that we have. Because there's no phone, there's no TV, there's nothing, you know, it's just the two of you.
2: It builds intimacy is what it does.
1: Exactly.
2: You know, I think. I wanted to ask you a question. I called in about a month ago, and I made a prediction about the future with boomers and zoomers, what they were going to do once they took control of the, with zoomers and millennials and alpha gen, once they take control of the government.
1: Mm-hmm.
2: And I wanted to, you know, I said they got to deal with $40 trillion plus with a national debt. And I see the only way out is they're going to have to implement a national annual wealth tax. Mm-hmm. I see the estate tax going to near to 100% probably in 20 years. It may not be quite that high, but they got to get that money back somehow, Tom. And they're going to get it from the people who benefited the most from putting $35 trillion on the credit card over the past 25 years.
1: Yeah.
2: And also they'll be raising the minimum wage, which is going to make us boomers more difficult to compete in the marketplace of buying purchasing power when we're using our Social Security checks up against $50 an hour. But I wanted to get your take on where you, because you know you always used to refer to that book called The Fourth Turning by William Strauss.
1: Yeah,
2: and I was always fascinated by those conversations, but. You have, given the fact that you're such a knowledgeable historian and that Pastor's Prologue and you have a good understanding, where do you honestly see, our taking the gloves off and no candy coating it, where do you see, if we survive this mess that we're in today, where do you see this country in 20 years? You and I'll probably be gone.
1: I think within 20 years, we will be in the midst of a major progressive revival. They do happen every 80 years. I'm not basing this on the 80-year cycles. I'm just basing on what I'm seeing around me. I mean, you know, this Reaganomics, this conservative economic and political stuff, and all the corruption associated with it from the Supreme Court on down, is really pissing people off, and it's destroying their lives. I mean, we're down to a third of us roughly being in the middle class with two paychecks. You know, when it used to be two thirds of us with one paycheck. So. I think the blowback is building day by day. So I'm actually very optimistic about the future, Mark. Mark, I got to run, but thanks for the call. Gregory in Ventura, California. Hey, Gregory, what's on your mind today?
3: I was at the park the other day. I like to go to the park down there because I'm in a condo complex. So, you know, the grass, whatever. I saw a scary thing. I saw what I'm going to call the spread of MAGA mentality. I saw a family, like seniors, with the MAGA hats. And then, obviously, like their kids, like they're like 40 or 50 or whatever, same thing. And then, of course, little grandkids. And I'm going, Jesus, man, this MAGA mentality is now part of our genetic fabric of America, meaning it's not going to go away. I mean, Trump could drop dead today. He's got people in place. It's going to, you know, it's this fascist ship that he's put us on is not a quick turnaround in the sea here. And so I started thinking, you know, well, what the hell, we progressive liberals, slowly, how come this, you know, dilute this MAGA mentality? And I started thinking about a cultural kind of revolution, meaning, like, you know, in the 60s, you think of Beatles, Love and Peace, and all the other groups, you know, through music, through the arts. Somehow, I think if we could, infiltrate, that's kind of an insidious word, but infiltrate the MAGA mentality, because it's not going to just snap in the fingers leave.
1: Well, it's always been with us.
3: So we need a cultural, I want to call.
1: Yeah, we have had racists and fascists with us from the very beginning of this.

0: this republic. I mean, you know, that's not going to go away. But I think we're on the verge of a real renewal. I really do.
1: That's what I'm, like a renaissance in the arts, in all the industries, and of course new politicians. But if we can somehow, because that gets to the people, and those are the future voters, and then, you know, things will get better slowly.
0: Yeah.
1: But at least it's another, I guess, point of attack to get the
0: gonna,
1: mentality.
0: It's going to be another 2.5 years before we can finally put a nail in the coffin of this right-wing fascist movement that has, at the moment, seized control of our federal government. But I believe it's coming. I really do. And I think we're going to find out in, another 85 days here how rapidly it's going to be coming. But excellent points, Gregory. Thank you very much for the call. Lawrence in Berkeley. Hey, Lawrence. What's up?
2: I wanted to talk about socialism.
0: Mm-hmm.
2: And I've got some unhappy news from my fellow socialists. I've been a democratic socialist since the time I was an adult, and I'm now 83. But I will never join DSA. I will not join the Democratic Socialists of America.
0: Same here.
2: And there's a reason that most people don't know about, but they should. The DSA policy right now is that they would not give arms to Ukraine. In other words, as far as their foreign policy, the most important foreign policy right now is concerned, they have joined Trump.
0: Oh, God.
2: Yes. God.
0: Yeah. I don't support third parties. I mean, I'm all in favor of multiple parties when you've got a system that allows for it, like, ranked choice voting or a parliamentary system like, most of the rest of the developed world has. We're one of only seven democracies in the world that has first past the post winner take all voting, which forces you into a two party system. So any third party, whether it's DSA or the Greens or whatever on our side, any third party is always going to help the Republicans and hurt the Democrats. And therefore, I will not support them and I will not join them.
2: The fact that they're inside the Democratic Party right now they're moving there. They're trying to move
0: Yeah. And the media wants them to, because everybody gets confused by the fact that for 50 years, Bernie's been saying, I'm a democratic socialist, and these people call themselves democratic socialists. Must be the same thing. No, they're very different things.
2: Well, Bernie Sanders is a democratic socialist.
0: But he's not a member of their party.
2: No, and the DSA are not democratic socialists. They are they're social democrats. When you give free health care and free and low cost education and all those other needs, you're like the countries in Northern Europe. Mm-hmm. You are a democratic socialist. You're not. But Bernie, on the other hand, when he ran, very few people knew this. He had a platform that said that he would form an organization inside the government that would help the creation and the growth of workers' co-ops. Now that is socialism, because Karl Marx said, starting in 1848, that socialism consists of the workers having the power both politically and economically.
0: Yeah, I think you could safely argue that worker-owned co-ops are a form of democratic socialism. Sure, I'll give you that.
2: Yes, they are. And by the way, I'm only less than half of a Marxist, because Marx was brilliant intellectually, but emotionally he was an idiot and did more harm to the revolution in the 19th century than he did good.
0: How so?
2: Okay, he was very stubborn, and people had to agree with him. And that meant the people who were a little bit off of his aisle, like the religious socialists and the democratic socialists, couldn't be part of
0: his movement. Yeah, he had a falling out with Engels, too, after the Communist Manifesto was published, didn't he? It was like Engels was grandstanding, and Marx got pissed off about it. This is in the 1860s?
2: And also, and more important, he didn't allow the anarchists in, And it split from the anarchists, and that's why the First International was killed, because there were too many people who had picked up anarcho-syndicalism from the 1871 Paris Commune, where they formed a lot of workers' co-ops. Okay. And Otto von Bismarck, who was the premier of Germany for 20 years, said this remarkable thing. He said, if the socialists and the anarchists could ever work together, all of the thrones in Europe would be trembling.
0: It's true. That's true.
2: Yes, but Marx got rid of the anarchists.
0: Yeah.
2: And killed the First International because there were too many anarchists in it.
0: Yeah, interesting. Interesting, Lawrence. Lawrence, I love the depth of your knowledge on this stuff. Thank you very much for the call.

0: Patrick in East Lansing, Michigan. Hey, Patrick, what's on your mind today?
1: Hey, Tom, I want to thank you for your article about how the Republicans created our debt problem.
0: Mm-hmm.
1: And you talk about the $40 trillion in the tax cuts, and you're absolutely right. You say it goes all the way back to Reagan and Bush and Trump, and I agree with everything you wrote in that article. I wanted to offer one other piece to the puzzle. Maybe you could think of it as a part two to your article, and I have a guest recommendation. The real Republican who got the ball rolling with debt was not Reagan. It was Nixon. And the reason I know this is that Michael Hudson wrote a book right after the collapse of Bretton Woods where the United States set up what's called the Treasury Bill Standard.
0: Mm-hmm.
1: They ended the gold standard in 1971. He published his book 6 months afterwards. He ended up in the Nixon White House at Treasury at the Pentagon. And they all were very surprised because they did not expect what happened.
0: Mm-hmm.
1: What happened was central banks around the world had no alternative reserve asset. And they were forced, because of the U.S. control and veto in the IMF and the World Bank and other monetary institutions, to recycle their surplus dollars back into U.S. securities. So we were running huge deficits. And that
0: became
1: unsustainable.
0: This was because of the Vietnam War.
1: Well, it was the Vietnam War, and it was the 59 coups and regime changes, which were arcing out after World War II, and we had the Brazilian coup. We had the Indonesian coup. Mm-hmm. We would later have the Chilean coup. But it was the Vietnam War. And so in November of 1967, a declaration went out in the federal government that we cannot sustain these deficits. It's going to cause our currency to devalue. It's going to collapse the well-being of the average American. And it's not sustainable.
0: Well, 67 when they was went LBJ. Out the
1: board, that's right. And that's right when he decided not to run for president. When you get to Nixon in 71... they had already begun to implement a bunch of strategies to force foreign central banks to buy U.S. treasuries. Now, here's why this is a big, big, big story. Michael Hudson, in Super Imperialism, the book that he wrote, explains how these deficits are funded to benefit the 1%, to fund our military, to fund our 360 bases, and they set up austerity for the 99%, and they set up austerity for the global south.
0: Right.
1: And so what he describes is that through the IMF and the World Bank and this U.S. Treasury bill standard, the Wall Street's been able to put debts on the global south. Structural adjustment has put debts. We've been able to negotiate favorable trade where we dump our agricultural products on foreign governments in the global south. And then the austerity came home, and you pick up the story at that point.
0: Hmm.
1: Where the austerity came home for the 99%.
0: In 81.
1: And the deficits were still funded, but it became the rhetoric for tax subsidies, tax credits, which are really fiscal expenditures.
0: Right.
1: And if you had Michael Hudson come on your show, he would be able to show that the deficits were created by the Republicans, and that's your headline.
0: Mm-hmm.
1: But it was a tool of oligarchy, and it was a tool of wealth suppressing wages.
0: Right.
1: And then it became an excuse for cutting the social wage and all of the welfare reform and all of the not raising the minimum wage and all of the bashing of the unions, because they blamed this funding of our military and funding of tax credits.
0: I got it. Patrick, I'm sorry I'm out of time, but thank you. I'll check it out. I appreciate that. And thank you for being with us today. We'll be back tomorrow, same time, same place. In the meantime, don't forget, democracy is not a spectator sport. It requires all of us. That includes you. Be good to yourself and the folks around you. Stay safe. Eat your veggies. Get your exercise. Check your voter registration if you're in a red state. I'll catch up with you tomorrow.
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1: Do you want to tell your joke?
0: Knock, knock.
1: Who's there?
0: Olive.
1: Olive who?
0: I love you. Thank you.
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0: Wait. Welcome to the Project Censored radio show on Pacifica Radio. I am your co-host, Eleanor Goldfield. And this week, we're circling back to a show that first aired in April of this year, titled The Violation and Capitulation of Higher Ed. First up, I sit down with Zachary Levinson to talk about the war on sociology and what happens when the academic governing body deems all existing sociology textbooks illegal in the state of Florida. Zach highlights the purposefully vague verbiage of new policies, the anti-intellectualism fueling them, and why educators must never self-censor or comply in advance. Next up, my co-host Mickey Huff sits down again with Nolan Higdon to talk about his latest book, Mag Academy, on how corporatism paved the way for the hostile takeover of higher ed. Nolan discusses the neoliberalization of academia, the purposeful devaluing of professors and treatment of students as customers that all predate the current attacks on higher ed. He also warns of the dangers of compliance in advance and the smooth rhetoric of corporate takeovers wrapped in social justice ideologies. All this and more coming up on Project Censored. All the prisons, build the capacity, citizens. In the times when the master thief could buy and conquer, steal a masterpiece. Open your eyes and realize what's happening. Time's running out to reach all potential fame at the table, then you're probably on the menu. Thanks, everyone, for joining us at the Project Censored radio show on Pacifica Radio. I'm your co-host, Eleanor Goldfield, and we're very glad right now to be joined by Zachary Levinson, who's Associate Professor of Sociology at Florida International University. He's the author of the award-winning book, Delivery as Dispossession. Zach, thanks so much for joining us.
1: Yeah, of course. Thanks for having me.
0: Absolutely. So I want to dive right into an article that you published with Truth Out last month titled, Florida has deemed all existing intro to sociology textbooks illegal and produced its own. Sounds good. And you note that new instructions prohibit by law, for instance, explaining, quote, unequal outcomes between men and women in terms of institutional sexism. Also prohibited is the discussion of systemic racism, institutional racism, or historical discrimination, which I guess you can't talk about the history of the United States. You cannot state an intent of institutions today to oppress persons of color. You cannot describe when, how, or why individuals determine their sexual orientation and or gender identity, end quote. Oy. Now, according to a simple search that I did earlier of the definition of sociology, it states that sociology is the scientific study of human society that focuses on society, human social behavior, patterns of social relationships, social interactions, and aspects of culture associated with everyday life. So my personal understanding here is that you are not actually allowed to discuss sociology as a sociology professor. Zach, what's your take on that?
1: Yeah, I mean, the way it plays out, these legal restrictions, you know, don't prohibit the teaching of sociology across the board. What they do is prohibit the teaching of sociology in a context where sociology is in what's called the general education curriculum. So if students who are not sociology majors could have previously taken a class like Intro to Sociology and fulfilled a social science requirement, as many, you know, this is sort of a standard way of organizing college. You major in one thing, and then there are other options. It's been removed from even taking it as an option. And so while the state is framing it as in they're no longer requiring people to take sociology, it's important to note it was never actually required. Now they're removing it, even the option of taking sociology to fulfill your social science requirements. They are telling you you can take American history in the late 19th and early 20th centuries. You can take a series of approved social science classes, but not sociology.
0: I can only imagine what those American history classes are like. Hey, we're great, and we're done. And so, I mean, how did we get here? What can you talk a little bit about Florida Statute 1007.25, a law that seems as dangerous and stupid as it is vague?
1: Sure. So this comes out of what many of your listeners probably know is the Stop Woke Act. And when that was first implemented, a federal judge suggested it amounted to something of a ministry of truth, to use his exact terminology. At the time, he prohibited the state from dictating content to professors. And so what they did is revised the thing into the law we have today. It passed through the Senate. It was called SB 266. And this became the Florida statute that you just cited. What it does explicitly is in all general education curriculum classes, and by gen ed, I mean this kind of core curriculum thing I was just describing, for all gen ed classes, it prohibits a few things. So one, the teaching of identity politics, If you were to ask 100 people in a room what are identity politics, probably no one could define it. It's left unspecified in the law. It includes a prohibition on teaching systemic racism, sexism, and a whole slew of other frameworks. And here's the kicker. The final clause in that sentence that prohibits the teaching of systemic racism, sexism, etc., as inherent in the United States. So it's unclear what it means. You know, if you were to say, well, it exists, but it's not inherent, is it therefore okay? I teach sociology inside of a larger global studies program. I don't tend to teach about the US. So is it okay if I talk about it in a non-US context? And then additionally, there's some language on only teaching proven fact as opposed to speculative material. You wonder how they're teaching then math or philosophy. And then finally, an emphasis on Western civilization and wherever possible, teaching the Declaration of Independence and the Constitution, as if those are texts that would be relevant to a global sociology class. And since I wrote that piece, there's a new major development, which is about a week and a half ago, the Board of Governors met. And this is the body, you know, in a place like California, they have the Board of Regents. In Virginia, they have the Board of Visitors. Each state tends to have a governing body. Ours is called in Florida the Board of Governors, and it governs the 12 university campuses in the state. And Ray Rodriguez, the chancellor of the Board of Governors, without putting this on the agenda, ended up putting forward a motion that removed sociology altogether from the gen ed curriculum at every campus in the state. And he did this, I mean, it was interesting because on the one hand, this was the removal just narrowly of one class, Intro to Sociology. But he proceeded by launching into this entire speech, denigrating sociology as a discipline, saying it's a mushy science, quoting DeSantis, and then going on and saying that he took sociology classes, but in his day, it wasn't politicized. It's been, quote, ideologically captured. And his sole evidence, you know, this is what's interesting here. He did quote a number of faculty, all of whom opposed the measure that he was trying to implement. He couldn't find a single faculty member in any department to back him. And in fact, the faculty representative on the Board of Governors also voted against it and gave an impassioned speech. The only evidence he could produce was the title of the upcoming American Sociological Association meeting this coming August. And it's called something like it's called Dismantling the Status Quo. That's it. You know, it's anyone who practices any kind of empirical social science knows that the entire point is that we begin from the status quo and then see how we can go beyond it. And that's all that was intended there. And then finally, I'll say what's really weird about this is I actually looked up the years that he was in college. And as it turns out, the first year he was in college, the theme of the American Sociological Association meeting was called public sociology. And the president, Herbert Gans, who coined that phrase, is one of the most prominent advocates of public policy. And it's, you know, as following from sociological research. A couple years later, William Julius Wilson, also a major advocate of public policy, was president of the ASA. So, you know, this idea that there's been some major shift is a little bizarre when you actually look at the record here. And second, I would just say his problem seems to be that there are public policy implications that follow from empirical research. And I would wonder then why every campus in the state seems to have a public policy school, why they're tending to open these large civic centers, always, you know, using ideological litmus tests to hire folks. At FIU, Florida International University, where I teach, we have one called the Adam Smith Center, freedom.fiu.edu. There's one at Florida State. There's one at the Hamilton Center at University of Florida. They're opening these nakedly ideological centers and explicitly in the name of advocating a certain politics. They're not, you know, they don't hide that fact. And then they go and accuse those of us doing empirical research of having a political agenda, which feels rather like gaslighting. I don't know what other word to use here.
0: Yeah, well, when you do it, it's propaganda. When they do it, it's just good policy, clearly.
1: That, and also I'll just say, we're not even doing the it here. Like,
0: right, because you're not allowed to.
1: Well, and even if we were, I mean, we're teaching sociological research methods and how to do empirical research here. Like, this is, it's a very strange claim.
0: Yeah, I mean, well, it's kind of like when you start studying climate science, you come to the conclusion that climate change is a thing and humans are causing it. But if you don't want people to come to that conclusion, then you have to somehow make it seem like the science itself is faulty or wrong or evil or, you know, what have you. So it's definitely shooting the messenger.
1: Right. I mean, a doctor reaches a diagnosis. It's a little bizarre.
0: Well, and I wanted to kind of get into like how this came to pass, because you talk about this in the article, but I think it's also interesting like how these things kind of goose step forward, if you will. So the law passes, and then public universities, you know, set out to try to comply, it setting up task forces to get the job done. Can you talk a little bit about that?
1: Yeah, absolutely. So, you know, for us, the law is ambiguous here. I mean, as I mentioned, things like prohibition on teaching identity politics, that's not a blanket prohibition on naming the existence of gender or race or something like it, right? The law does not blanketly prohibit this. And so my department asked for guidance from the provost's office on campus. And the provost, for your listeners, is the chief academic officer on campus. This is typically who we would ask. So our department head, on behalf of all of us, the chair reached out to the provost and asked, what can we teach here? And instead of providing a direct answer, you know, she was required to ask the staffers for the Board of Governors, as she did. And what ended up happening is that the Board of Governors convened a textbook committee, and they deemed all existing textbooks illegal to teach in the state of Florida, every single published textbook. Now, they'll deny this. What they'll say is that that's not the case. They couldn't find one that was compliant. You be the judge as to what that means, right? So they convene this thing. They get two sociology professors from the university system in the state, two from the college system in the state, so like two-year colleges. And then we don't know quite who else was on it, because the records aren't public, nor was there a public agenda, nor are the records of the meetings public. I do know that a fairly prominent national conservative figure, you know, and not as in just nationally prominent conservative, but a movement called the National Conservatives, the NatCons, Jason Jewell, was involved. He was brought from a Christian college in Alabama in by DeSantis. Jose Arevalo, who did his PhD at Hillsdale College. You might be familiar with Hillsdale, the small Christian university in southern Michigan. So they're brought in, and they're the ones deeming all of the stuff in existing textbooks, to use their word, non-compliant. So what ends up happening is that pretty quickly they remove one of the four professors from the committee, because in his class, he gave one multiple choice question. It was something like the use of the term gender non-compliant, something about the very, that's it. That's all that happened. He was removed for gender ideology, and he's since been suspended from teaching and remains suspended from teaching to this day. There are three other members. Two of them refused to participate once they realized what was going on. The fourth at Florida State wound up boldlerizing a textbook. And so she took a 750 plus page textbook in conjunction with these officials and reduced it to 200 some pages, dumping entire chapters on race, gender, social movements, inequality, etc. And then we were told, here's your curriculum. You don't have to teach it. It's not a state imposed curriculum. It happens to be the only curriculum that is compliant with state law, but you don't have to use it. And so we're repeatedly told this, right? And then finally, I'll say, none of these directives were issued in writing via email, as you might expect. And that's by design. So what happened is staffers from the Board of Governors office call the provost's office on each campus. The provost calls the department chair. The department chair calls each individual faculty member. And I should mention, tenure track faculty are unionized in the state of Florida. We have a collective bargaining agreement. We're not at-will employees. Adjuncts teaching the class, and we all know that universities have been flexibilizing their labor forces over time, deliberately rendering them precarious. They're not members of the union and are at-will employees, and so for non-compliance can be fired on the spot. And we wrote back unanimously as a department to the provost and said, we would like this directive in writing so we can discuss it. And we received a fairly hostile response that was, well, you know what the law says, but in case you don't, here's what the law says. You know, we asked specifically, what can't we teach What must we teach? And third, what are the sanctions for noncompliance? None of those questions were answered and remain unanswered to this day. And now it doesn't even matter because the Board of Governors has removed all sociology classes from the gen ed curriculum, meaning they can't censor regular classes. They can only, but because a federal judge issued this injunction on the Stop Woke Act, they can no longer just directly censor a standard sociology class. What they can do, and what they have done, is remove all sociology classes from the gen ed curriculum. This is going to have the effect of, you know, intro to sociology is how we get majors. That's how I became a sociology major. I was a math major, took intro to sociology, realized it was a thing because it's not a class you study in public school in Richmond, Virginia, where I grew up. Now today I have a PhD in sociology and became a sociology professor. In removing this from the gen ed curriculum, it makes it highly unlikely that students in other majors are going to take the class, which is by design to deliberately shrink enrollment in the disciplines they don't like. And now they're coming for history, psychology, and other disciplines.
0: Yeah, of course. I mean, and this also speaks to the problematic ways that we do education, even, you know, in middle and high school, that these are not conversations that are had. These are not courses that are offered. You know, social studies was just some blanket term that was from everything from global history to, like, it's really right. Absurd that it's all under this one thing. And yet there's like a single calculus class, right? But the things that deal with humanity and the history of humanity is like, yeah, it's just something blanket. I don't know, whatever. Go learn about the Constitution, kind of. Also in Florida, interestingly enough, there was a recent legislation geared towards middle and high school students that now have to learn. I gotta laugh because there's too much to cry about. The horrors of communism, comes complete with a Victims of Communism Day. I was unable to find a Victims of Capitalism Day listed, or maybe that's just every day. But that's, I mean, these are things that they're forcing people to learn or to teach in middle and high school. So then by the time you would get to a university and have an intro to sociology class, you already have a remarkably skewed perspective on quote unquote social studies. And I think it's important to note here, I'm not saying that you shouldn't learn about capitalism, but as Professor Richard Wolff pointed out, it would be like having a theology department that was only teaching about Protestantism, right? Like you have to, like your job, your mandate is to widen the breadth of knowledge, not constrict it, which is exactly what's happening here to a very stark degree.
1: Oh yeah, no, absolutely. I mean, you know, I see this as open disdain on the part of politicians and administrators for students, you know, representing them as empty vessels, just absorbing whatever is dictated to them or something, you know, like they're the constituency for propaganda or something, which isn't the case at all. And what I will say is that insofar as there are public policy implications, or let's say more broadly, a politics involved in teaching certain material, professors tend to be very open and reflexive about that politics. And when I say reflexive, this is a term we tend to use often in sociology to say, you know, think about like reflecting on one's own position. And so the whole idea is that we're transparent, right? Yes, we all have views, we're all human. And so the best we can do is be transparent that they are views, which is precisely what all of us do. The difference is that administrators and politicians are saying everything that they say, professors, is ideology. Everything we say is science. So they're deliberately not being reflexive. And, you know, this disdain for students comes out in the language they use. So they've started referring to college students as part of, I wish I were making this up, K through 16 instead of K through 12. The idea being these college students who are, you know, many of them older than 22, but say if the normative is like 18 to 22 or something like this, they're children. They're children who are just, you know, passively absorbing information. And it's, frankly, as an educator, I find this disgusting and disdainful towards students.
0: Yeah, absolutely. And even as the parent of a four-year-old, I can tell you that my child is not an empty vessel, even at four. I mean, they're not. Really? They're just, they pick up way more than we think they do. And I think also there's a very stark misunderstanding of how children perceive injustice and how children perceive the world around them. Like, if you're teaching something that chafes against a child's own lived experience, there are going to be red flags that pop up in this kid's head. And of course, not all of them will turn that into some kind of political movement or political action, but some of them will, because there is this, you know, nobody likes being lied to. And I think that's the other thing, is that when we lie to kids and when we treat them like they're idiots or empty vessels, that is going to turn into a disdain and a pushback. And with regards to the faculty, I mean, when I was reading your article, I was like, well, what does enforcement look like? I mean, I'm imagining some kind of like electrified collar that zaps you every time you say the word like racism or something. And I know that you said that you were, that your department had asked the provost about this, like what happens if we're non-compliant, but is there any kind of discussion about this? Like, how are you going about doing your syllabus and teaching your classes right now?
1: Wait, they told you about the electric collar? Yeah, so
0: you don't have to wear it during the interview. That's good.
1: No, but you know, this is the other thing—the level of surveillance. So we are now required to use what's called upload our syllabi in a special compliant format called Simple Syllabus. And in the days when universities were focused on intellectual production, our syllabi were primarily lists of readings and assignments, and that was that. And now we have to list all this other material at the front, and it becomes this long bureaucratic procedure. You're required now by state regulation to upload them 45 days before the first day of class, has to include all readings, and they're accessible to the public. And so I assume the idea, you know, I'm not scared about what I assign. I'd be happy to share my syllabus with anyone. I put all my syllabi on my own website and make them publicly available anyway. But what's happening here is that there's encouragement, you know, likely this kind of populist appeal to say, look, these professors are indoctrinating your students. And then people who haven't done these readings are saying like, aha, it has some word in the title like race. This is indoctrination. And then they're complaining and harassing. And, you know, the other thing is that it then goes for vetting. And so some of the things that have been vetted are absurd. I mean, I organized a panel with speakers from three countries that had the word black in the title. And it was about organizing in contexts of segregation in the US and South Africa and Guyana. And a year after the event, despite having three very prominent scholars, including a former president of the American Sociological Association, my chair received a notice from the provost's office flagging this event for having the word black in it. And nothing happened, largely because all three volunteered, and so it didn't require the expenditure of any funds. But, you know, the very fact that this was cited for having the word black, which I should mention, at another one of the state universities, Florida Agriculture and Mining, which is an HBCU, students were told they couldn't use the word black in Black History Month posters, that they had to call it BHM, Black History Month. I mean, you can't make this stuff up. So, you know, the level of surveillance is absurd. On the other hand, they can't really tell us under federal law, you cannot teach the following, right? It's not restricted speech, nor is it state speech. And so it's a pretty weird kind of gray zone. But what they're doing is, in kind of ramping up this level of surveillance, faculty are then self-censoring, and I want to really emphasize this. The biggest problem here is self-censorship and what I've tended to refer to as anticipatory compliance. Not my term, but one that I find very helpful here. So think about the instance where the provost calls the chair, calls each faculty member. There is no written directive to do anything. You didn't get the phone call, right? Like, where's the evidence? And so you can say, I'm not complying unless I get a written directive. That's your prerogative as an employee. We have that right. Instead, people are saying, well, something bad might happen. We better comply. And what's happening across the state is everyone is doing that. They're terrified of losing their jobs, and rightfully so, because people are being suspended from teaching. I already gave an example, right? And that's not the only one. But these are not, you know, we're seeing this play out in other states too. This isn't Florida specific. Multiple professors have been fired for extramural political speech in Texas in the last 6 months. You know, we've all seen the case of the the philosophy professor told not to teach Plato in Texas. And it's happening in Indiana, Iowa, Oklahoma, I mean, all over. And it's terrifying. And New Hampshire. I mean, New Hampshire is passing a law that prohibits the teaching of material that would touch on what they call critical consciousness. They're coming out to say that.
0: I mean, also the funny thing, I thought it was so funny with the Plato thing is, like, Plato was actually, like, very anti-democratic and wrote a lot about how democracy is a terrible idea and you shouldn't give the unwashed masses a chance to really speak their minds. And I'm like, I feel like you guys should like Plato. Like, if you check out some of his work, you'd probably love it. But now you're saying you can't teach him. It's like, okay.
1: I mean, also, whatever his politics, it's Plato. That's absurd, right?
0: Yes. Yeah, but I mean, it also speaks to this this fear of knowledge kind of brought, like, in a broad sense. Like you said, it's not just about Florida and it's not just about sociology. It is about a fear and a disdain for knowledge in general, which is so concerning, particularly at a time when, you know, the majority of Americans read at like a sixth grade, below a sixth grade level. And so it's like we are creating a disdain for knowledge that cannot possibly serve people in any real life, real world kind of way, and completely stunts our ability to actually live a fulfilling life, not just personally, but interpersonally, and with the kind of ways that we view the world, the kind of framing. And again, something that we talk about on the show a lot is that we shouldn't be restricting the things that we're reading. You know, I think that we should take in information and knowledge from all kinds of areas, knowledge that we disagree with. Like, that should constantly be something that we're taking in so that we understand, okay, well, why do I disagree with this? Why is this not okay? And to say that, you know, we can't learn this because it's ideologically different than what we hold to be true and good. Well, but how did you come to that perspective? And how do you know that that's a good perspective if you're never confronted with anything that challenges it?
1: Absolutely. I mean, and that's why I think you see them on the one hand stamping out classes that promote critical thinking. On the other hand, it's at the exact same time that they're building up these state-sponsored civic centers on campuses across the state. And so the entire idea is to remove critical thinking and produce a compliant citizenry. And I think this is all summed up with an email I got this week from the university promoting a conference it's in collaboration with the George W. Bush Foundation on democratic backsliding. And there's panels on all these countries around the world. And then there's a panel on the United States, but instead of actually being about backsliding, it's called Declaration of Independence at 250. And it just promotes reverence for the Declaration. So, you know, it's again, in the case of the U.S., uncritical thinking, for the rest of the world, be critical, right? And as an instructor, it's embarrassing, frankly, to have spent my life developing empirical research techniques and teaching and publishing and doing this research, and then to have to be prohibited by political actors who want to stamp out, for whatever oddball political reason, the teaching of what for 100 plus years was just standard social science research. I mean, it's bizarre, but it's also not bizarre because it's an obvious political project. These people aren't hiding. They're telling us what they're doing openly. And here we are.
0: And here we are. And, you know, as an organizer, this is why I also feel very strongly about political education and organizing spaces, because Lord knows we're not getting it from our schools. So I'm glad that you are still at a university, and also those who are not at universities and are not, you know, official academics also need to do the work of showing folks and showing kids that, hey, there is so much knowledge out there and there are so many people who have done this work and have lived these struggles. Here's an introduction. So, Zach, thank you so much, not only for taking the time to sit down with us, but for actually pushing back against this absurdity that, again, I have to laugh at because there's just too much to cry about. Again, folks, you can check out Zach's great article over at Truth Out that was published last month titled Florida Has Deemed All Existing Intro to Sociology Textbooks Illegal and Produced Its Own. Zach, thanks again.
1: Thanks very much for having me.
0: 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Coming up next, Mickey Huff sits down with Nolan Higdon to talk about his latest book, MAG Academy. That's coming up right now, so please stay with us.
2: 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I'm Mickey Huff with Eleanor Goldfield. Today on the program, we welcome back media scholar Nolan Higdon. He is a founding member of the Critical Media Literacy Conference of the Americas, a Project Censored national judge, and he's also author and lecturer at Merrill College and Education Department at the University of California, Santa Cruz. He is the author of numerous books, including The Anatomy of Fake News. He and I co-authored Let's Agree to Disagree and United States of Distraction. He's also author of Surveillance Education with Allison Butler, Navigating the Conspicuous Absence of Privacy in Schools. Today, we're joined by Nolan Higdon to talk about his latest book, MAG Academy, How Corporatism Paved the Way for the Hostile Takeover of Higher Ed. Nolan, thanks so much for taking time to join us again today on the Project Censored Show.
3: What's up, Project Censored Universe? And Mickey, it's always, always great to be here and talking with you.
2: So, Nolan, we've been in higher ed for quite some time, and you just wrote a book about some of the challenges we've seen in higher education, and we're going to talk more about that book. But what prompted you? Let's just get into that and say, like, well, what led you to the situation where you just thought, I just have to write a whole book about this?
3: Well, it's actually kind of similar to something you and I did together back in 2019 when we wrote United States of Distraction. We watched how Donald Trump was elected for his first term, and he was doing all these things, exposing like the weaknesses in news media, for example. And all of a sudden, everybody cared about the weaknesses in news media and social media. And you and I were like, we've been talking about this like forever. This predates Trump. Trump's the outcome of those problems. And when he got elected to his second term in 2024 and he took over in 2025, it was basically like Groundhog Day, but with education. Trump was able to deliver on a lot of the long-term goals conservatives have made to transform higher education. And he was getting, rightfully so, a lot of criticism, particularly though from liberals and leftists. And as you pointed out, you and I have been in higher ed for a long time. I wanted to point out that to audiences with this book, look, the things he's using and the vulnerabilities he's taken advantage of, those were created over decades. And as much as they hate to admit it, you know, liberals, centrist liberals are responsible for a lot of that. So when they talk about what he's doing with higher ed, I have to start the story. And that's what I do at MAG Academy by saying, well, what you did with higher ed is what makes it possible for Trump to do what he's currently doing with higher ed. And it's not just about assessing blame. It's trying to send a message that, you know, one day, hopefully Trump will be out of office. There will be an opportunity to hopefully rebuild the academy. And let's not make the same mistakes again. Let's not go back to 2015. Let's not go back to 2024. We need to imagine something very different. And this book points at some of those vulnerabilities and gives us some proposals about things we can do to protect higher ed from becoming what it has become both pre and during the Trump administration.
2: Yeah, it's really well put. And you're right, Nolan, we were hitting on these public vulnerabilities several years ago. And in MAG Academy, you're talking all about that. And in fact, the great pedagogy scholar Henry Giroux wrote an excellent foreword for this book. And Giroux points out right at the beginning, what makes this book especially powerful is its historical depth and intellectual clarity. Given that you and I are also historians, that's not a surprise. But this is not a book of despair. It's a call to action. And so we're going to get to that action, and we're going to talk about that it's not about despair. But before we do that, we want to get a little bit more detail. Now, you just told us why you wrote MAG Academy, and history tells us that we cannot simply wait for a pendulum to swing back, right? People often will say, well, it goes this way, and then it goes to the right, then it comes back to the left. Well, this very topic and this very story seems to suggest that that's not the case.
3: Yeah, and I want to point out with Henry Giroux writing the foreword for the book, there's really no one else who could write this foreword. I mean, he was, for lack of a better term, the canary in the coal mine. He's been banging this drum about what's going to happen to higher ed for so long that he's so foundational to what folks are going to read in the book. But, you know, in the book, the first part of the book, I really start out with how higher ed was transformed, particularly after the 1970s. And what happened there was a larger movement by conservatives to try and mitigate the public's faith in public institutions. Education was one of many, but media and others, law, government, etc. And this was really successful. It argued the public that the reason why the nation was failing, failing is a subjective term, by the way, but the reason why the nation was failing was because education was failing. And this is because, in their estimation, it was these teacher unions that protected, quote unquote, bad and lazy teachers. and a student body that just kind of went to like find themselves and deal with emotions, and they weren't really learning. And that's because they were getting free education. If we put a price tag on it, it'll motivate them to take education more seriously. If we remove teachers from unions, it'll incentivize them to teach better and have better outcomes. And this was known as the neoliberal transformation of higher education. Now, it's not like the power dissipated. Faculty did have more power pre-1970s. I would argue students did as well, with like students' involvement in campus government. So they had to put a new class of people to manage the faculty. Faculty had to be quote unquote managed. And this is, for lack of a better term, we refer to them as the professional managerial class, which Barbara Ehrenreich and her husband gave us that name. And Catherine Liu did some incredible work really detailing this class. And I bring up both of their work in the book. And the professional managerial class is made up of a group of people who look at education purely in terms of the bottom line. They want to transform the public into the corporate. How can they maximize money? That means how can they maximize enrollment? That means how can they minimize costs? That means faculty value. And one of the ways to do that was they had to break faculty. And so they did that by getting rid of those tenure track jobs. These were jobs that, I even talked to people I work with now who said, yeah, I got out of grad school in the 90s and, you know, there were 10 jobs I could choose from around the country. That's so gone by the early 2000s. Back in like 1980s and 90s, you had roughly about 70% of faculty were tenure track, meaning they could get a job, work there for 30 years. As long as they published, they would have that job till the day they retired. Great benefits, great retirement plan, etc. There was a minority of faculty back then, about 20-25%, that were known as, they're called adjunct, sometimes lecturer, sometimes part-time. You know, we call them contingent faculty. There's a bunch of names for them. But effectively, these were faculty to fill temporary voids. So let's say you offered like three sections of Bio 101, and then you had so many students in the waitlist, you need to offer a fourth section, but all your tenured faculty had full schedules. You'd bring in a part-timer to teach that one. What ended up happening in the neoliberal era is increasingly they just hired more and more part-time to control the schedule and less tenure. And now tenure track jobs are, you know, are roughly about 30-35% of the jobs. And the rest are these so-called non-tenure, part-time, adjunct, lecturer jobs, which pay less, have no benefits. You can be fired at will. To make a living, instead of teaching a normal course load, you have to teach 200%, sometimes 300% to get benefits, to get something assembling security as you travel from campus to campus. We jokingly call them road scholars, ROAD, because they're constantly traveling between campuses. Because they're more desperate, financially speaking, they're less likely to rock the boat. Also because they're not really ingratiated to the campus, they rarely meet their managers or colleagues. They really can't participate in like union activities to help collectively organize. And they're not really involved in the campus community either. They're kind of like this essential yet invisible contingent labor within the academy. And as a result, faculty are just really weak. And you bring this into the Trump era. Trump really knew that the ways in which he could control the universities were, one, faculty really couldn't push back. Faculty unions are so weak because they're full of contingent faculty. And the professional managerial class, all they thought about was the bottom line. So if Trump would withhold funds from them, if they didn't do what he wanted, they would easily fall in line. And that's precisely how the MAGA Academy came about, was Trump was pushing on these levers and weaknesses. And we can also talk, of course, about how this has affected students and education as well. But that's basically kind of the framework for how the book begins.
2: Yeah, absolutely. And Nolan, I was an adjunct for 8 years, so I knew that life really well, taught often at three places at one time, sometimes 6-7 classes a semester. This was, by the way, before a lot of the online education that's so ubiquitous now. There were real vulnerabilities, and meaning within the institution. And I want to get to some of the other points that you brought up, and that also, and this, and of course, how it impacts students. When you get into your second chapter, you talk about from scholar to service provider. And you also talk about the importance of tenure, which we know is completely under attack. You mentioned it just a little bit ago that they hire more and more adjuncts, so they don't have tenure faculty, so that weakens the faculty, which is, you know, really made higher ed a target from people who wanted to see it go away in the first place. So talk a little bit, if you could, about some of those issues.
3: Well, pedagogically speaking, the majority of faculty being these, you know, non-tenure track or part-time faculty. Part-time, again, is a misnomer. These people teach, you know, 200-300% timers.
2: I pushed back. You know how much I've pushed back. Yeah. I was chairing two departments. I actually went to the Faculty Senate to say, could we please stop using this phrase? And the pushback was like, well, this is what they call themselves. And I was like, No, this is actually not the case. You're creating a hierarchy, or you're at least acknowledging there's a hierarchy, but then not really doing much about it, and then blaming a system that had been taken over by sort of neoliberal and sort of corporate ideologies, such that it actually not only weakens the faculty, but they kind of cater to student interests, but that doesn't mean they're serving student education. So that's the part I want to kind of get maybe a look at that a little bit.
3: Yeah. And so it's not just that contingent faculty are less likely to participate in like collective action. There's also division, as you just pointed out, between tenure track faculty and non-tenure. And a lot of these positions, like tenure faculty, act as managers over non-tenured faculty. And sometimes those tenured faculty, their goal is to climb the ladder into the administration. So they're like unnecessarily harsh on what should be part of their like collective bargaining unit, because they want to signal to the managerial class that they're part of them. And so it creates these kind of divisions where you can't really trust other faculty, you know, and especially if you're like new and young and you want, you know, just help like teaching, you know, as we all know, I always say I think it takes at least like 3 years of you in the classroom. You start to like kind of figure out what works for you personally. Colleagues can be very helpful, but if they're, you know, got a knife in your back, it's really difficult to ask the kind of critical questions. And things like evaluations from these tenured faculty can be used against non-tenured faculty. And because you can be fired for any reason, you want to get the best evaluation. So you try and be very careful. Like, this is how

0: pass through. The faculty member gets their check and the student gets like their passing grade. And this has become so much of what education has become. And the campus really signals this to the students as well. All the brochures, if you look, we do this in my media education class all the time. If you look at educational advertisements for higher ed, there's rarely a classroom or an instructor in them. It's about going to the pools, hanging out in the field, hanging out with the cheerleaders and the sports, you know, the gymnasium, anything but learning. And then when you get on campus, too many times when students have a complaint, managers will break kind of the chain and they will side with the student, even though they don't have all the evidence. And I give some examples of that in the book. We even talk about faculty as quote unquote serving students.
1: You have a chapter, students as customers and products. Sorry to interrupt, but that's exactly what one of your chapters is.
0: Yes. And so we're there to quote unquote serve them. And this creates this strange dynamic. And just one other thing on that too, is like they have a free textbook movement, which they do under so-called equity, but it really signals to students that scholarship is not worth any money and it shouldn't cost anything. And textbooks are ridiculous. And look, there is an argument that textbooks are inflated, but scholarship is what people in higher ed do. It does have a value. That is the what they produce, for lack of a better term, in a capitalist context. But yeah, students also do have a right gripe, in my opinion. Students have to pay astronomical tuition. They're promised an experience. They're promised a ticket to the middle class. And everything is about, since they've been in kindergarten, has been career, career, career. And then they meet some faculty member who's talking about like, hey, democracy, empowering people, the collective good. And they're like, this isn't what I'm paying for. Why are you testing me on this? And some students kind of feel that way. And it creates this strange dynamic between the faculty and the student in a lot of contexts. And the students, you know, some will come obviously curious about those things and engage with it. Others are just trying to pass through. And the campus really helps it in a lot of ways because they define student success if students pass your class. Well, by definition, if students don't pass your class, you're quote unquote a bad teacher. If it's a minority group that's not passing, you're also a racist teacher. And so it has all these perverse incentives to pass students through. And that's what we see happening over and over again in a lot of these courses. And students aren't ignorant about it. I put in there about a student from Stanford who wrote about how all of her and her other students in her program, they knew that they could go to the accommodations office, which exists to help students who are differently abled get the support they need to succeed in school, right? This is a real need for differently abled students. But she says, all the students know that they can go and get accommodations for anything. They make up reasons for accommodation to get support to pass. And it's like an open secret. And I asked my students about this, and they said the same thing. Like, oh yeah, it's known as an open secret. And I said, well, don't you guys kind of feel like, you know, guilty about that? Like, and they had a pretty honest answer for me, which was, look, the system's pretty screwed us. We get nothing for free. We don't get universal health care. This is like one thing we can get our hands on for all this tuition. And I thought it was a really interesting admission for my students to tell
1: me that. Yeah. I'd like to remind our listeners that you're tuned to the Project Censored Show on Pacifica Radio. I'm Mickey Huff. I'm speaking with media scholar Nolan Higdon, and we're talking about his latest book, MAG Academy, How Corporatism Paved the Way for the Hostile Takeover of Higher Ed. And Nolan, we were getting into the many ways that this is happening and the many challenges that faculty and students are facing moving through this system. And so let's look here to... There's a segment in the book where you talk about performing justice, inviting collapse. Do you want to take a few moments and talk a little bit about that subject?
0: Yeah, I put this in the context of the first Trump term, and I also put it in the larger context of higher ed. But basically, this corporatization of higher ed I've been talking about, most people on the left would take umbrage if higher ed operated the way I just described it. So the way you kind of get them to accept it is by wrapping it in like altruistic terms or altruistic goals or social justice terminology. And this is where DEI plays kind of a pernicious influence on the neoliberal or corporate academy. And one of the things I make a distinction about is how there's a difference between corporate DEI and the actual meaning of words like diversity, equity, and inclusion. And in the first Trump era, and this continues largely until Trump dismantled a lot of corporate DEI, there was this corporate DEI that was sold to bleeding heart liberals as a way to combat Trumpism. And the difference between like real DEI and corporate DEI, let's take diversity, for example, diversity would account for a multitude of variables. So yes, you would have different sexualities and genders and races and ethnicities and cultural backgrounds, but also ideologies as well. So sure, you might have your corporatists, but you might have some socialists, maybe some anarchists, maybe some communists, maybe some conservatives. So you'd have this

0: ideological diversity. Diversity ideology, and I take this from Christian Parenti, this diversity ideology is about making the diversity we can see of the neoliberal class. So it's people who share a neoliberal ideology, but you can see that they have different sexualities, different race, different genders, for example. And that acts as a shield, saying like, look, no, we support diversity. Look at all these different identity groups. And that is an important step forward. But the system still operates as it should. And this starts to beg a critical question here, which is, if the system is one that is racist and sexist and heteronormative, how is diversifying the top of the system going to change that if you don't actually change the system itself? And this word diversity ideology, to me, is reminiscent of the trickle-down economics of the Reagan era. The argument is, well, if we diversify those at the top, people who share those identity will have the benefits trickle down to them eventually. Where I would argue, and I argue in the book, something more like direct assistance, like why make a victim of racism wait till they're 18 to get the opportunity to go into student loan debt, to have a shot at joining the middle class? Why not do reparations as soon as they're out of the womb? Why not create childcare support for these communities? Why not have direct assistance? Well, of course, then you'd have to tax the wealthy. Then you'd have to tax corporations, and that's a no-no to neoliberalism. So it's putting this kind of social justice paint on this corporatist system, and it gets a lot of people to buy into it. And I think a lot of liberals kind of buy into the rhetoric and support it, and then are mystified to why it actually works against those communities. And one of the ways you can really see this is look at the neighborhoods around universities. Typically, universities' way to diversify their portfolio, economically speaking, is they buy up land around the university. And this leads to gentrification and kicking out historically poor communities that are disproportionately communities of color. And there's a great book on this called Living in the Shadow of the Ivory Tower, where they talk about the history of this, particularly at Columbia University. So there's this conflict between the rhetoric we get from higher ed and the actuality that I point out in the book. And you can see it even in the statistics they tout. They'll say things like, we've hired more faculty of color and more women. That's really good. That's strong. But then look at where those people are hired. They're disproportionately hired in the non-tenure part-time track, the most exploited positions of faculty. And so those are the kind of arguments I'm making in the book, is that because it's wrapped in the social justice rhetoric, it turns a lot of people off from questioning the ways in which the system actually works against its stated goals.
1: Yeah, that's pretty amazing and well put. And you're definitely connecting a lot of dots, things that maybe folks that are inside higher ed have witnessed and experienced, but are certainly not visible from the outside. And the way, of course, that the media often depict, the establishment media, they depict higher ed as again, like sort of this liberal left-wing utopia. But that's not what's controlling it, right? And you go into detail about that. The other curious and I think very interesting approach that you take here, and by curious, I don't mean strange. I mean like the way in which you wrote the book and the style of it is inviting, because you have a narrative. You have a lot of historical detail, you have a lot of factual analysis, but you're also telling the story through your own experience in higher education to, again, put real lived experiences to the many, many things that you're talking about that you have mountains of evidence to back up from other studies. And I think that that's what makes this kind of a book maybe even more effective, right? Certainly for people in higher ed who see it and they're like, oh my gosh, that's happened to me. But a lot of folks, again, outside of that, I don't think they understand how that system works and have maybe a distorted vision of it.
0: No, I appreciate that. And the book talks about some major flashpoints where I think higher ed's hand was showed and it was exposed. And we talked about one, which was the first Trump term with kind of the DEI stuff. But COVID really was a coming for higher ed. For the first time, a lot of people got a peek behind the curtain and it wasn't good. And then I think the Gaza protests, well, which I start the book on, reminding audiences that a lot of the curtailing of free speech, the suppression of student activism, the suppression of faculty rights and academic freedom, that all began under Joe Biden post October 7, 2023, and Trump just picked it up and utilized it to his own advantage. So this process has been going on for decades, but there were these flashpoints that accelerated, such as Trump's first term, COVID, and Gaza.
1: So Nolan, when we get to the end of the book, you have proposals for dismantling this MAGA academy that you talk about, replacing virtue signaling with honesty, abandoning the college for all mandate, which we heard for years. You talk about improving faculty power, the mechanics of collective action. You talk about reclaim pedagogy from the machine, right? That's certainly something that resonates with Henri Giroux. And you talk about embracing intellectual diversity, among other things, and building a civic university. So I want people to know that your book actually has prescriptions. It has solutions. It has things that we can do that we either create, reinvent, or return to. So could you take a little bit of time and talk about those in the 5 minutes we have left? And then, of course, as ever, please tell people where they can find your work.
0: Absolutely. Yeah, just, you know, some of the things in there, I encourage people in the academy to be more honest. Don't use the corporate language. You know, we know there's these things, basically like this checklist of things we'd have to say before we say anything. And we knew a lot of times it was intellectually bankrupt. I would encourage us just not to give in to that virtue signaling, be more honest. That includes with like the ridiculous titles we have for these positions on campus, you know, and using words like transformative, like that word has a meaning. Like if you're going to be transformative, you better be transformative. And just saying it because students like know a handful of facts, it's not necessarily transformative. So I think we need to be a little more grounded in reality is one of the things I point out. But more to the point of kind of what we can do structurally, I think power from the managerial class needs to be reduced. That necessitates more power to faculty. That means a rejection of these contingent faculty. I think this not only serves faculty power, it also helps students. You want faculty to have more time for their students and not spread against a multitude of campuses. I think we also put in there about abolishing the college for all mandate. I'm in no way saying we need to make college more exclusionary. I think everyone should have an opportunity to go to college and we should make it available. But this idea that everyone needs to go to college and we push everyone to go to college, it's created this really kind of like sociopathic society and this very divided society where I think there are other jobs folks can get without a college degree that should pay similar, more than someone who is college educated. And I think as a society, we need to confront that fact that college is not the end all be all. It's great. I love it. I encourage everyone to go to college. I've had a wonderful time at both a student and a faculty member. But you know, if it's not for you, we should create alternative paths for you to have a happy and fulfilled life. It shouldn't be everything. So I talk about some of those things. And for folks who want a copy of the book, they can get it at nolanhigdon.substack.com/magacademy. That's MAG Academy. I would really encourage folks to buy their copy at Project Censored store. I'm sharing some of the revenue with Project Censored. I would do that with all my books. They're a great nonprofit, huge supporter of it, and hope you'll pick up a copy.
1: So Nolan, your conclusion, you say, let us stop repeating the mistakes of the past, stop treating our intellect as a commodity and our students as customers. It's time to reclaim higher education for ourselves and for future generations who deserve its benefits. By reclaiming the university as a public good, narrowing its mission to the relentless pursuit of truth and empowering the students, educators, and community that make that pursuit possible, we do more than fix a school system. We rebuild the civic university, an institution that doesn't just grant degrees, but creates citizens capable of sustaining democracy. And that is quite a summation.
0: Yeah, I think we need to reassert our priorities. Higher ed needs to be for the public good. And that doesn't mean just teaching students about the history of democracy and civics and history, although I think those things are critically important. We need that community engagement. The university needs to be a part of the community. And that means all the people in the community. That means community events, community services, not just for the wealthy students who pay tuition to go there or the academics who are creating scholarship, but the community around needs to be a part of it. And we don't need to just talk about those folks. We need to collaborate with those folks. And that reminds us that we are a part of the community and the system. We are not higher above it or dictating it or judging it.
1: Nolan Higdon, well put. And again, it's always wonderful to have you on the program to talk about the things you're doing. The Gaslight Gazette that you do each 2 weeks on your Substack is, I think, required reading. I share it in my classes often to keep up on, you know, people recognizing the problems of fake news and propaganda. So keep up the stellar work there. Your latest book, Mag Academy, How Corporatism Paved the Way for the Hostile Takeover of Higher Ed. Thanks for joining us today on the Project Censored Show.
0: Thank you so much for having me, man. It was a pleasure.

That does it for another episode of the Project Censored Radio Show on Pacifica Radio. I'm your producer and co-host, Eleanor Goldfield, along with my co-host and executive producer, Mickey Huff. 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I'd also like to remind listeners that the views and opinions expressed on this program are those of the guests and hosts and do not necessarily reflect the official policy or position of Project Censored. 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Again, that's projectcensored.org. Please also follow us on social media at Project Censored. As always, thank you so much for listening, and we'll see you next time. And genocide wars fought for little boys, and the weapons manufactured paid for by attacks upon the bridges and the levees and the mines collapsing. All the prisons filled with capacity citizens, and the times when the master thief could buy and conquer, steal a masterpiece. 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
4: 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And it is about 7:01 here in central Vermont this morning. Today we got some patchy fog giving way to some morning sun later this morning, and then becoming cloudy again. We got some scattered showers today, with parts being partly sunny and highs in the 70s to low 80s. Thanks to everyone who participated in the auction. Got a very successful auction that just ended on Sunday. So thank you to all you listeners who took part in that, and also to all you programmers out there who bid on items and donated your services. That was great. Alright, we got a fun show for you all today. We got some dub, got some funk, got a little bit of like some indie trip-hop stuff going on. We're going to start things off with a song called I Know That by Brillantes del Vuelo coming up next.

All right, welcome back, folks. We just heard Different People by Lord Shorty, creator of Soca Music. Before that, we had Clouds by Maria Chiara Argiro. And we started that set off with I Know That by Brillantes del Vuelo. In the background here, we have Dubfire by Aswad. And coming up next, we're going to hear Pierced by Juska. So keep it locked.

All right, welcome back, everyone. We just heard Always On Your Side, a new single by Bonobo, and featuring some vocals by Joy Crooks in there. Before that, we had Human by Brief Encounter, then a little indie trip-hop with Delusional by Erica DeCager. That's a song that came out off of her album Lifetime that came out last year. And we started that set off with Pierced by Juska. In the background here, we have Staga Dub by King Tubby. And coming up next, we have If I Let You by the Womack Sisters. So keep it locked.

All right, folks, we are just about at the end of the show today. We just heard I Need Your Lovin' by Tina Marie. That is for my friend Kim. Kim showed me this song earlier this week. You just gotta love a little Tina Marie, you know? Before that, we had Mr. Moonlight by Asha. Then She's So Divine by Jan Ackerman. Nisyan by Ahmed Fakhroun. And we started that set off with If I Let You by the Womack Sisters. Coming up next, we have Democracy Now! At 8, Quilting Hour at 9, and lots more great programming the rest of the day. So check out our schedule at WGDR.org. And again, thanks to all the folks who participated in the auction, and congrats to all the winners out there, and I'll see you all next week.

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0: From New York, this is Democracy Now!
1: This wasn't an accident. My son did not take his life. My son was killed. It's a design choice, a company that builds its platforms to maximize a child's engagement, click after click, at the cost of the child's safety. They knew what they were doing.
0: A landmark trial against Facebook's parent company Meta has begun in California. The company is accused of designing Facebook and Instagram to addict kids despite clear risks. We'll speak to Jessica Gonzalez of the group Free Press about the trial and other major media news, including ABC suing the FCC. Then we look at how President Trump will personally profit by selling early access to his Truth Social posts for $100,000 a month. We'll speak to a former federal prosecutor suing to stop the practice that would give wealthy investors early access to the president's announcements. Then to Texas, where bipartisan outcry has forced Customs and Border Protection Commissioner Rodney Scott to pause construction in Big Bend National Park.
2: Last night, I put a pause on all activity in that park as far as construction goes until I can get down there and do a personal evaluation, talk to some stakeholders, talk to local law enforcement in that area, and more to follow this week.
0: We'll also go to Arizona, where protests are engaged in a tree sit to block border wall construction there. All that and more coming up. Welcome to Democracy Now!, democracynow.org, The War and Peace Report. I'm Amy Goodman. In Gaza, Israeli airstrikes killed at least seven Palestinians, including a child, at a cafe in the port west of Gaza City. It comes a day after Trump's son-in-law and envoy, Jared Kushner, wrapped up a meeting with Israeli Prime Minister Benjamin Netanyahu, as well as one with Hamas officials. Since last October's so-called ceasefire, Israel's killed over 1,200 Palestinians in Gaza. Abu Ahmad was among several people surveying the aftermath of Tuesday's attack.
3: They are telling us every day that there is a truce. We are hearing on social media and news channels that there is a truce. A truce for 14 days, 3 months, and I don't know what. But it is not implemented in reality in the Gaza Strip. The people of Gaza are bleeding every day.
0: A Palestinian-American flew to the occupied West Bank Monday to help relatives defend the family home, which Israeli settlers have surrounded for more than a week. Settlers have surrounded several Palestinian houses in the village of Kusra, south of Nablus, and blocked the people inside from leaving. Louis Ridi, who lives in Ohio, owns one of the houses. His brother, Kusei Abu Rida, and his teenage nephew have stayed inside to keep settlers from taking it. U.S. Ambassador Mike Huckabee called the siege a horrific act of terror. UNICEF brought in food, water, and medicine over the weekend after the Israeli military declared the area a closed military zone. This is Louis Ridi.
4: I came here to be present with him. I left my my luxury home in America. I left my luxury vehicles in America. I left my wife, my two daughters. I left my business and decided to be here at my home to protect it from the settlers to steal it and raising the American flag to send the message to the American embassy and the U.S. officials that I am currently under siege and I need a protection.
0: Officials from the Joint Maritime Information Center Tuesday said attackers struck two ships in the Strait of Hormuz in recent days, killing at least one sailor. Hours earlier, the United Arab Emirates said its air defenses tracked two ballistic missiles fired from Iran. Both fell into the sea, the second inside Emirati waters. Qatar's foreign ministry said mediators will not return to broader U.S.-Iran talks until Iran and Oman reach their own deal on passage through the strait. Iranian Foreign Minister Abbas Araghchi said the U.S. is now begging to talk, while President Trump posted a map of the waterway labeled New U.S. Territory. Also on Tuesday, prosecutors in Manhattan charged 17 Iranians with hacking for the Islamic Revolutionary Guard Corps. The Justice Department says the Mabna Institute broke into 144 U.S. universities and 178 more abroad, stealing over 31 terabytes of research. Syrians marched in Aleppo this week over the death of a man who was arrested and allegedly beaten by security forces, 29-year-old Mohammed Ghamira. A father of two and a former volunteer with the White Helmet Civil Defense Group died in a hospital Sunday after being released from jail. He was detained after he allegedly stole money. Syria's emergency management minister, Raed al-Salah, who's the former head of the White Helmets, wrote on X that Ghamira died of cerebral and gastrointestinal bleeding brought on by a beating he took after being detained. The Trump administration imposed sanctions Tuesday on the president of the International Criminal Court and senior prosecutor who's investigated Israeli officials over the war on Gaza. The State Department targeted ICC President Tomoko Akani of Japan and senior trial lawyer Abdoulaye Say of Senegal, freezing any assets they hold in U.S. jurisdictions or that touch the American financial system. Zaye was on the team that sought an arrest warrant for Israeli Prime Minister Benjamin Netanyahu for crimes against humanity in Gaza. Israeli media report he also oversees an inquiry into Israeli funding for illegal West Bank settlements and the arming of Israeli settlers. A federal judge in Boston has sided with the Trump administration to revoke temporary protected status, TPS, for more than 5,000 Ethiopian immigrants living and working in the United States. The ruling by U.S. District Judge Brian Murphy lifted the final legal block in Trump's efforts to end TPS for individual countries and comes after the Supreme Court ended the protection for immigrants from Haiti and Syria. Since Trump returned to office, his administration's moved to terminate TPS for at least 13 out of 17 countries. TPS granted deportation relief for hundreds of thousands of immigrants whose home countries were designated unsafe due to war or climate disaster. In related news, the Trump administration's been quietly deporting immigrants from Mexico to other Central American countries. That's according to CBS News, which spoke to two anonymous DHS officials who said in recent months, hundreds of Mexican immigrants have been deported to Guatemala and Honduras. This despite the Mexican government's willingness to accept all citizens removed from the United States. Trump's Justice Department is pushing a federal appeals court to reinstate criminal charges against Kilmer Abrego Garcia, the Maryland father who was wrongfully sent to El Salvador's notorious Sekat mega prison last year and months later returned to the U.S. In May, U.S. District Judge Waverly Crenshaw dismissed human smuggling charges brought by Trump officials against Abrego Garcia, whose case quickly became a symbol of Trump's mass deportation campaign. At the time, Judge Crenshaw said Abrego Garcia's prosecution was, quote, vindictive in nature, unquote. The Justice Department, under the leadership of newly confirmed U.S. Attorney General Todd Blanche, is now appealing that ruling. An immigrant was hospitalized after he was brutally beaten and arrested by ICE agents in Virginia last week. Jose Mejia Hernandez says it was only after he regained consciousness at the hospital that he saw the injuries and severe bruising on his face, consistent with blunt force trauma. He also reportedly suffered major brain bleeding and swelling. According to journalist Aaron Parnas, Hernandez was walking to work when two ICE agents approached him in a truck. At the hospital, he had ICE agents by his side at all times and was never given proper explanation of his diagnosis or injuries. Once discharged, Hernandez was taken to an ICE office where they placed a GPS ankle monitor on him. He was hospitalized a second time after he felt unwell and was diagnosed with a traumatic brain injury, but doctors were reportedly unable to conduct an MRI at the time due to ICE's ankle monitor. Annual military drills between South Korea and the United States are underway, but just hours before they were scheduled to start, President Trump announced He'd ordered the Pentagon to substantially scale back the military exercises, as he said the drills may send a hostile signal to North Korea. Trump claims to have a good relationship with North Korea's dictator Kim Jong-un. The move has prompted South Korean President Lee Jae-myung to push for military control independent from the United States. This is a 75-year-old resident of Pochon, South Korea, sitting near the border with North Korea.
5: I saw in the news yesterday that Trump said the drills should be scaled back because he is friendly with Kim Jong-un. I think that reflects a lack of understanding of North Korea. To be honest, I feel anxious. As a resident of a border area, I feel particularly uneasy.
0: ABC filed a First Amendment lawsuit on Tuesday against the Federal Communications Commission, alleging the Trump administration has undertaken a retaliatory campaign against the network. This comes as the FCC is closely scrutinizing ABC on several fronts. The media regulator is investigating the broadcaster over corporate diversity programs, as well as alleged political bias on the morning show The View. The FCC is also pushing several ABC stations to renew their broadcast licenses years earlier than expected. Last year, ABC briefly suspended late-night comedian Jimmy Kimmel under pressure from FCC Chair Brendan Carr over a joke about the assassination of right-wing activist Charlie Kirk. Because of national outcry, Kimmel was reinstated. The Trump administration Tuesday advanced plans to open nearly 45 million acres of wilderness and national forest to road construction and logging. The U.S. Forest Service proposal would undo the 2001 roadless rule, a Clinton-era regulation meant to keep those tracks undeveloped. President Trump's been pressuring the agency to increase logging and thin forests. Drew McConville, a senior fellow at the Center for American Progress, said, quote, "By ripping protections from some of our oldest intact forests, the Trump administration's endangering the drinking water supplies of tens of millions and threatening wildlife habitats and recreation opportunities in almost every state," unquote. In Florida, Democratic Socialist State Rep. Angie Nixon pulled off a stunning victory in the Democratic Senate primary against Alexander Vindman, a former Army intelligence officer who testified during Trump's first impeachment against Trump. Backed by the Democratic establishment, he raised more than 16 times as much campaign money as Nixon, who ended up winning. Meanwhile, in the race for governor, former Republican Congress member David Jolly, who switched parties, won the Democratic primary. He'll face off against Republican Congress member Byron Donalds in the general election, who's backed by Donald Trump. Establishment Democrats Jared Moskowitz and Debbie Wasserman Schultz won their races despite Republican gerrymandering. And incumbent Congressmember Corey Mills lost the Republican primary in Florida's 7th Congressional District to Ryan Elijah. Mills was facing a House Ethics Committee investigation into allegations of assault and threatening behavior toward women. In Alaska's Senate race, incumbent Republican Senator Dan Sullivan and Democratic Congressmember Mary Peltola are advancing to the general election. In the primary, two Dan Sullivans were on the ballot, with the other Dan Sullivan capturing 2.4% of the vote. And in Pakistan, the Supreme Court ruled Tuesday authorities must transfer jailed ex-Prime Minister Imran Khan to a private hospital in Islamabad for a medical evaluation. The ruling comes after his relatives and personal doctors spent months raising alarms about his condition and whether he was receiving adequate care behind bars. Khan had been in jail for 3 years on corruption charges that UN experts have called arbitrary and politically motivated. This is Khan's lawyer.
6: "This is a very welcoming decision. He is the founder and chairman of Pakistan Tehreek-e-Insaf and has been in jail for nearly 3 years now. Given the nature of the medical report that has come out, especially the medical report submitted yesterday, I believe this is a very good and encouraging decision."
0: And those are some of the headlines. This is Democracy Now!, democracynow.org, The War and Peace Report. I'm Amy Goodman. A landmark trial against Facebook's parent company, Meta, has begun in Oakland, California. Meta is accused of designing Facebook and Instagram to addict kids despite clear risks. The case was brought by attorneys general from four states, California, Colorado, Kentucky, and New Jersey. In total, 29 states have sued Meta over its practices. Outside the federal courthouse in Oakland, parents spoke out about the impact of social media platforms on their children's well-being. This is Shannon Heacock, whose son Elijah died by suicide at the age of 16.
1: This wasn't an accident. My son did not take his life. My son was killed. It's a design choice. A company that builds its platforms to maximize a child's engagement. Click after click at the cost of the child's safety. They knew what they were doing.
0: In other major media news, ABC has sued the Federal Communications Commission after FCC Chair Brendan Carr ordered an early review of eight local ABC TV licenses. Carr had ordered the review one day after President Trump and First Lady Melania Trump publicly demanded ABC fire late-night host Jimmy Kimmel for a joke about the First Lady. The FCC is also investigating ABC over its corporate diversity programs, as well as alleged political bias on the morning show The View. In its lawsuit, ABC states, quote, acting through the Federal Communications Commission, the administration's waged a retaliatory campaign against ABC for a single reason. It disapproves of what ABC broadcasts. For more on these two stories, as well as other major media news, we go to California, where we're joined by Jessica Gonzalez, co-CEO of Free Press and a member of the Big Tech Oversight Board. Jessica, welcome back to Democracy Now! Let's start with the opening arguments in the Meta trial in Oakland. Talk about the significance of this case.
7: Good morning, Amy. Listen, for years, many of us have been pointing out that platforms like Facebook are making design choices that are harmful. The business model of Facebook and other social media platforms is selling us our attention, our eyeballs, and our kids' attention to advertisers. The business model is predicated on getting us addicted, on essentially having us spend as much time as possible on these platforms. It's really interesting to see a case finally make it to trial and to actually have these issues litigated. But the truth is that Facebook knew a lot about the impacts of its platform on children and on others. And the business model really is about collecting a lot of data about us and using that data to micro-target us with the type of content that makes us keep coming back.
0: You're a member of the Big Tech Oversight Board. What is that?
7: This is a collection of people who came together after Facebook appointed its own oversight board, which was a list of folks who were on the Facebook payroll who were meant to provide some oversight over what the company was doing. In reality, they didn't have any authority to hold the platform accountable. And so a collection of folks from around the world, led by Carol Cadwalader, who broke the Cambridge Analytica story, Maria Ressa, a Nobel Peace Prize winner, and others came together to really try to provide some critique about what Facebook was doing, the design choices it was making, and the hate and disinformation that they were spreading all throughout the world.
0: Now, your organization, Free Press, and hundreds of journalists are demanding USA Today end their Palantir partnership. Nearly 800 journalists at USA Today newspapers signed statements urging the company to end this newly announced partnership with the software company Palantir, whose products have been used by the U.S. government to assist with immigration raids. Talk about what they and you are calling for.
7: Listen, journalistic entities have no business making special deals and having special relationships like with companies like Palantir, which the U.S. government is using to assist in crimes against humanity. We need to have editorial independence from big companies that deserve oversight from journalistic institutions. And so I support the call. We support the call from the USA Today journalists, because this is going to impinge upon independent reporting that holds this company and this administration accountable.
0: Let's turn to ABC's lawsuit against the FCC. I want to read more from the lawsuit. Quote, "This case boils down to a simple question. Can the administration use its control over the federal regulatory apparatus to punish a media organization for editorial decisions and news coverage it dislikes? Because the First Amendment provides a clear answer, of course not. This court's intervention is necessary to stop the Federal Communication Commission's extraordinary assault on free speech," the lawsuit states. Explain what is at stake. This lawsuit came down right about the time we were broadcasting yesterday. It was announced.
7: Well, I'm so thrilled that finally a major media company is sticking up for itself to the administration. We have seen Brendan Carr, the FCC chairman, relentlessly jawbone at broadcasters over which he has regulatory authority. He has threatened them with investigations. We don't even know the full extent of the investigations that the FCC has ongoing against ABC and other licensees. He has called ABC's licenses in for early renewal. That comment process just closed. And so at any time now, the FCC can do what's called designate those licenses, the only 8 broadcast licenses that ABC still holds, for a hearing. And that is the next step in revoking broadcast licenses. And there has been every indication that the reason that Brendan Carr is going after ABC is because Donald Trump wants him to, because Donald Trump doesn't like what ABC is airing. He doesn't like it when they bring on his political opponents for conversations. He doesn't like it when Jimmy Kimmel makes jokes at his expense. But see, this is what the First Amendment protects. The First Amendment protects us from government intrusion into the editorial decisions of our media. And we've seen them time and again go after broadcasters. ABC isn't the only one. They're just the first one to say enough already, because the Trump administration has elevated this risk to the point that it's going to do serious damage to their business. In fact, if you look into the filing that went into the court yesterday, they cite numerous examples of how they've already altered their news coverage to keep the president happy. For instance, they aired a speech that they didn't want to air on their live stream. They said they felt pressured to do so. They haven't brought anyone, any political guests onto The View out of fear that the president would retaliate against them. I mean, the list goes on and on. And this is just what's happening inside of ABC. We know this is happening at other broadcasters, other regulated entities as well. But they're all just kind of trying to duck and cover and not catch the president's attention. So it's really a good move on ABC's part that they're finally sticking up for themselves. I think they finally learned that when bullies go after you, you can't just cower in a corner, because they keep coming.
0: I mean, it was amazing. ABC settled for, what was it, $15 million gave the president when many felt they could have gone to court and won. Then the whole kerfuffle over Jimmy Kimmel and the outcry across the country that led these organizations, these licensees, to restore Jimmy Kimmel's late night show because President Trump doesn't like him. So this is a new approach here. Don't bend the knee.
7: This is a new approach. And listen, when ABC yanked Jimmy Kimmel off the air, Free Press immediately launched into action. We set up a tool, and thousands of people called their local ABC stations and demanded that he be reinstated. Of course, there was a tremendous uproar from the public above and beyond. People canceled their Disney Plus subscriptions. And so the actions we take as regular people make a difference. If we mass protest, we can make a difference. And I think in a lot of ways that was encouraging to ABC, because they saw there was going to be business impacts if they didn't stand up for free speech.
0: And they're admitting in this lawsuit that, for example, in The View and also in Jimmy Kimmel's show, they are changing the way they choose guests because of administration pressure.
7: Yes. And in fact, they are not the only ones. We hosted two events with FCC Commissioner Ana Gomez over the past year. She is the lone Democrat left on the FCC. And we had folks come in, journalists here in Los Angeles, as well as in Camden, New Jersey. And the ripple effects across the industry are widely felt. We are hearing from local radio stations that they're nervous about airing things online that are critical of the administration. We've heard from so many independent journalists the type of retaliation they are facing. And so it's not often that Free Press is standing up for ABC Disney. They're a corporate outlet that in many ways is flawed. But if we don't stand up for, if we can't stand up for Jimmy Kimmel and ABC, we're recognizing like those are wealthy outlets. Jimmy Kimmel is a famous white man. Like, the impacts on folks who aren't rich and famous and privileged are really rippling downwards.
0: And of course,
7: so this is bigger than just Kimmel. This is bigger than just Disney.
0: And Jessica Gonzalez, your Free Press is not to be confused with Barry Weiss's Free Press. Barry Weiss, who became head of CBS News and has gutted, eviscerated 60 Minutes. And I want to stay on the issue of that Paramount-owned entity. In other major news, Paramount Skydance is asking a U.S. judge to require the states challenging its acquisition of Warner Brothers Discovery to post a nearly $2 billion bond to cover the costs of delaying the deal. Paramount Skydance is run by David Ellison, whose father, Larry Ellison, is the billionaire founder of Oracle. They are prominent allies of President Trump. Under the proposed deal, CNN and CBS News, streaming services HBO Max and Paramount Plus, as well as film and television studios Universal and Paramount, would all be combined under a single entity controlled by the Ellisons. You're sitting there, Jessica, in California. He's threatening the attorney general there, Ron Bonta, who's leading this lawsuit against this merger. Talk about this stage of the lawsuit and the threats of the Ellisons.
7: I thought Rob Bonta had a great line to this yesterday, which is that the Ellisons went into this deal knowing that what they were bargaining for. These companies are sophisticated entities. They agreed to a ticking fee. Paramount, agreed to pay Warner Brothers $7 million a day after a certain date if the deal hadn't closed yet. They understood that this was a complex regulatory landscape, that there are federal regulators, state regulators, and in fact, regulators abroad that have an interest in this massive, massive combination of media outlets. And they made the deal anyways. Look, California and our taxpayers here, we don't owe Paramount anything. They're pulling out all the stops, trying to threaten our state with leaving. But the truth of the matter is, they knew what this deal was about. They knew what they were giving up. They were so desperate to get a hold of Warner Brothers. Because remember, at the time when they made this deal, they were in a bidding war with Netflix. They went into this with eyes wide open, and they made a deal. If they don't like it, they can leave the deal. They can pay the breakup fee. But the truth is, they are trying to threaten. They are trying to, they just started a new fake grassroots campaign a couple days ago where they're trying to buy constituency. But hundreds of thousands of people have come out to say block the merger, no concessions, including 5,600 creatives who have thrown down with activists and consumers to say this is bad. This is going to result in massive job loss. Given what the Ellisons have already done to Paramount and to CBS News, we have every reason to believe that they're going to use their perch to censor and to interfere with the editorial independence of CNN as well. And the truth is, the people don't want this merger, and David Ellison and his daddy can't buy their way out of this.
0: I just saw Jane Fonda this weekend in Los Angeles, and of course, she revived her father's committee to protect the First Amendment, and she is one of those leading the charge against this merger. But I, in this last minute we have, Jessica, I wanted to ask you about the FCC rewriting TV station ownership rules to allow for even more corporate consolidation. Can you just simply summarize this?
7: It's remarkable. The FCC is trying to repeal a statute, which it does not have authority to do. It voted that out a couple weeks ago. We're waiting for that order to drop in the Federal Register. And once it does, we'll be suing the FCC with our partners because the FCC does not have authority to overrule a statute. In sum, what they want to do is make it easier for people like Larry Ellison and David Ellison and other oligarchs who are aligned with Trump to gobble up more media. This is the authoritarian takeover attempt of our media system, and we're not going to let it happen.
0: Jessica Gonzalez, co-CEO of the media advocacy group Free Press. They had the name first. She's also a member of the Big Tech Oversight Board. Coming up, we talk more about media news. We look at how President Trump will personally profit by selling early access to his Truth Social posts about government policy for $100,000 a month. Back in 30 seconds.

0: Mirror Monster by Deerhoof, performing in our Democracy Now! Studio. This is Democracy Now!, democracynow.org. I'm Amy Goodman. The Intercept and the Freedom of the Press Foundation have filed a lawsuit against President Trump and his staff seeking to halt a new venture by Trump's media company to monetize the president's social media posts on Truth Social. Under the scheme called Truth API, the platform would charge up to $100,000 per month for early access to the president's posts, which frequently drives stock market volatility. The plan launched on August 1st, and reportedly at least 10 customers have signed up. In announcing the lawsuit, Ben Musick, editor-in-chief of The Intercept, said Trump is trying to enrich himself by privatizing government information that he has no right to sell. We won't let it stand, he said. This comes as the Trump Media and Technology Corporation, which owns Truth Social, announced a $238 million loss during the second quarter of this year. The company is yet to be profitable. For more, we go to Washington, D.C., where we're joined by Brendan Belew, CEO of the Public Integrity Project. He is a former federal prosecutor who spent 2 years prosecuting January 6th Capitol insurrectionists. He's one of the lawyers representing The Intercept and Freedom of the Press Foundation in this lawsuit. Brendan, welcome back to Democracy Now! If you can just simply explain what is not just being proposed, but what has begun on Truth Social, the president's means of speaking to the world.
1: Absolutely. So you hit the nail on the head in how you described it. The Truth Social is the president's means of speaking to the world. If you want to know what the federal government is doing, you have to follow Truth Social. Truth Social is where the president hires and fires people. It's where he announces wars. It's where he announces ceasefires. It's where he exclusively announces many, if not most, of the core initiatives of his administration. What's being proposed is that Truth Social is offering what's called an API, a data feed that will give early access to his posts to those who, as you said, are willing to subscribe for $100,000 a month. This means that folks who are willing to pay that money are going to get early access to what Truth Social's parent company itself describes as quote unquote market moving information. They're going to have access to that early, which they can then use for trading. They can use it for gambling. They can use it for national security purposes. If they are, for instance, working for a foreign power. So there are all sorts of ways that the president is literally selling government information for private profit.
0: As you say in the lawsuit, the scheme is profoundly corrupt. The president stands to gain financially by giving market-moving government information to those who are willing and able to pay his personal company, unquote. I want to go to a clip right now of Press Secretary Carolyn Leavitt assuring reporters that anything on Trump's social media site is straight from the horse's mouth. This is Leavitt speaking about Truth Social during a news conference in February.
2: The post should be taken as the policy of the Trump administration. It's coming straight from the horse's mouth. When you see it on Truth Social, you know it's directly from President Trump. That's the beauty of this president and his transparency and relaying this administration's policies to all of you and to the rest of the world.
0: So, Brendan Belew, talk about the significance of what she's saying, that this is the mouthpiece of the administration that President Trump personally will be profiting from.
1: Yeah, well, the White House did itself no favors by having Carolyn Leavitt say that, at least from a legal perspective. So, part of the case is alleges that Truth Social is what you would call a public forum. A public forum is one where you have First Amendment rights to speak, First Amendment rights to access information. When the White House, when the press secretary says that this is the official place for finding information from the president, that makes it a public forum. And so the basic legal problem that you have here isn't just that it's profoundly corrupt, the scheme, but that's also unconstitutional. That by posting on the Truth Social platform in ways that people who pay more get earlier access, that actually interferes with people's First Amendment rights to public information. One of the things that the First Amendment protects not only is the right to speak, but the right to equal access to government information. The government can't discriminate who it gives information to based on, you know, who they are, what they believe, what they're willing to pay the president. And so really, that statement was really counterproductive for the White House and helps our case a great deal.
0: The named defendants in your lawsuit include President Trump and two of his closest aides, Natalie Harp, who we talked about on Democracy Now! Yesterday, and Daniel Scavino, as well as the executive office of the president and the White House office. Why did you choose these people and entities to sue?
1: Well, you know, it's clear that this isn't just the president typing on his phone and posting this on Truth Social. There is a whole operation that makes Truth Social the official mouthpiece of this administration, involving Dan Scavino, involving Natalie Harp, involving Harp and Scavino's employers, the executive office of the president, and the White House office. So this is really helpful in building the case that this is that Truth Social is intimately entwined with the White House operations, and again, helps build the argument that this is, in fact, a public forum where constitutional rights apply.
0: Trump holds the largest stake in TMTG through a revocable trust that owns about 41% of the company, a stake worth more than $1 billion. He's the trust's sole beneficiary?
1: Yes, he is. Yep.
0: The significance of this.
1: Yeah. So he's as the sole beneficiary. This means that he is the person that's going to make money from this scheme. He holds 41% of the stock in the company. He is the largest shareholder. It means he probably is able to have the most power in dictating the strategy of the company. I mean, but the game is kind of given away by the fact that it's called Trump Media. You know, it really shows that this is an arm of the president's personal business. And, you know, the analogy that I always use here is this isn't like, you know, just paying an ordinary fee to access government information. This is paying a private company connected to a political official in order to access information that all of us should be able to get. It would be a little bit like having to pay the Republican National Committee in order to get access to court documents. Structurally, legally, this is no different.
0: Brendan Belew, CEO of the Public Integrity Project, former federal prosecutor who spent 2 years prosecuting the January 6th Capitol rioters, now suing to stop Donald Trump's scheme to sell early access to his Truth Social posts and pocket the profits. Brendan Belew's latest book is titled When Companies Run the Courts, How Forced Arbitration Became America's Secret Justice System. This is Democracy Now! When we come back, we will go to Texas and Arizona. What's happening in Big Bend National Park? Stay with us.

0: Barren Spell by Pierre Locatelli. This is Democracy Now!, democracynow.org. I'm Amy Goodman. In southern Texas, the Trump administration said Monday it's temporarily pausing construction on a section of the border infrastructure that's in Big Bend National Park after construction crews were filmed bulldozing pristine desert wilderness, prompting ongoing protests and lawsuits. The Department of Homeland Security waived requirements that federal contractors comply with a broad slate of environmental laws to proceed with construction in the national park. The area covers a quarter of the U.S.-Mexico border, but sees only about 1% of border crossings due to the rugged terrain. The project in the Big Bend region is expected to cost $7 billion. Opposition to the controversial project has been widespread and bipartisan, including from environmentalists, local landowners, local sheriffs, and county judges. Outgoing Republican Texas Senator John Cornyn wrote to the Homeland Security Secretary Mark Wayne Mullen earlier this month, urging him to halt construction until DHS engaged further with local concerns. The contractor on the project is a major Trump donor. On Monday, Customs and Border Protection Commissioner Rodney Scott flew to Texas to announce the pause.
1: I just landed in Texas, headed to Big Bend National Park last night. I put a pause on all activity in that park as far as construction goes until I can get down there and do a personal evaluation, talk to some stakeholders, talk to local law enforcement in that area, and more to follow this week.
0: On Tuesday, Rodney Scott told local officials the pause would last just 2 weeks. In a statement, campaigner Laken Jordahl of the Center for Biological Diversity said, quote, "We won't rest until the contracts are canceled, the waivers of law are rescinded, and the bulldozers

0: tariffs and the governor of Texas, Greg Abbott, both claiming they were responsible for this pause, wanting to take credit. Talk about what's happened here.
1: Good morning from beautiful Big Bend, Amy. This movement that we have built is a force to be reckoned with. I think the administration made such a massive miscalculation when they sicked their bulldozers on this great American national park. We have seen local sheriffs who are extremely conservative, border security experts come out and oppose this thing. We've got Republican state house reps on our side. You know, this pause is welcome news. It shows just how nervous the administration is about this resistance. But we have no reason to trust DHS. None. They didn't even admit that there was construction happening here until this week. They were trying to hide that from the public. And we've been out filming the bulldozers every day, working with this incredible local community. And I don't think they understand just how deep people's connection to this land, to this national park, and to the Rio Grande is here in Texas.
0: So let's talk about who got the contracts. Newsweek says Tim Barnard and his wife donated $1 million to a Trump fundraising committee in 2024. Barnard Construction Company has been awarded billions of dollars in federal border barrier contracts, including nearly $2 billion linked directly to the Big Bend region. If you can talk about this, and also, we're not talking about building the wall in Big Bend, right? It's the infrastructure to service all of this, for example, surveillance, etc. But start with the donors who are contractors now.
1: Yeah, these contractors are darlings of this administration, and they've been given billions of dollars to build walls all across the U.S.-Mexico border. At this point, I mean, this administration is using this national park and its destruction as an opportunity to transfer billions of dollars into their pockets. And it's the same playbook that we see all across America's public lands. You know, these contractors have received $7 billion to build walls, vehicle barriers, and roads across the region. In the park itself, it's a $1.7 billion contract. That is more than half of the entire annual operating budget of the National Park Service. As a former Park Service staff, like, I cannot fathom, they have lost a quarter of their entire staff. They are facing budget cuts like they have never seen. Trash cans are piling up at national parks. Staff have been fired, and we're losing so much institutional knowledge. And if we just spent a fraction of this $1.7 billion on actually sustaining our national parks, dealing with the maintenance backlog, I mean, it would be life-changing for so many people. But instead, we're using all of this money to build a useless network of roads that cut into the most pristine part of the national park just to enrich a federal contractor.
0: And talk about why Republicans, leading Republicans, are taking on President Trump on this, from Governor Abbott to the sheriffs.
1: Yeah, you know, I think in Texas, Big Bend is symbolic of this idea of freedom. This place, this national park, it changes you once you've been here. And Republicans are not immune to that love for the land. It's been incredible to see them speaking out. I think in a lot of cases, it's too little, too late. But it's nice to have Abbott trying to claim that he's responsible for this. There's also, you know, a ton of wildlife out here. There are game species that the Texas backcountry hunters and anglers have been working with us on this project. So everybody loves this place. Everybody loves the river. And if you look at the facts, there are just no border crossings that happen here. So it is unjustifiable what they are doing to this place. And we do not trust this pause. We are seeking a permanent stop to construction. And we just filed for an emergency injunction with the court on Monday.
0: And Lake and Jordan, can you talk about the environmental laws that were waived in Big Bend, including the Endangered Species Act, the Native American Graves Protection and Repatriation Act, Clean Water Act, and more?
1: Yeah, with the strike of a pen, the DHS secretary has eviscerated decades of our nation's most important environmental laws. This has never happened in a national park. National parks are supposed to be the public lands with the highest degree of protection. I mean, you can't pick a flower in a national park and take it home. And yet we're seeing this irreversible destruction unfold. And that is only allowed because of these

0: vast and sweeping environmental waivers. We are challenging that waiver authority in court. DHS has argued that the Big Bend region is an area of high illegal activity, but the numbers don't add up. The entire sector last month, 517 miles of border here, there were 98 apprehensions across the entire 517-mile sector. Nobody understands why they're pushing forward with this project.
1: I want to go now to Arizona, Lake and Jordahl. I want to thank you very much for being with us. Lake and Jordahl, again, National Public Lands Advocate with the Center for Biological Diversity. He used to work at Big Bend National Park on wilderness stewardship issues. We go now to southern Arizona, where protests against another section of border wall construction are ongoing. A protest camp predominantly led by queer and femme activists in the small town of Lochiel is seeking to protect ancient cottonwood trees from demolition by federal contractors. At the center of the protest camp is a 200-year-old cottonwood known as a grandmother tree. Democracy Now! Spoke with one of the activists last evening. This is Refugio.
2: We are here protecting a 200-year-old grandmother cottonwood tree. They are sacred to the Tohono O'odham and Yaqui people, who are some of the original stewards of this land. The San Rafael Valley, where these cottonwood trees sit, is one of the most beautiful, most important places for migration of animals, wildlife. It's one of the freest places, I think, in my heart that exists still along these borderlands. There is a binational tree set happening. We have folks on the other side of what has not been constructed yet. They're on the Mexico side, La Noria side. And right now we have this zone, this stretch where the wall has not appeared, has not been constructed. And it's because we've been halting it by being here. We are being surveilled by private security, which ironically is called Vision Quest. We are being surveilled by Border Patrol. We are being surveilled by the Army. There's the 101st post, and we're being surveilled by the sheriff's office, the Santa Cruz sheriff's office.
1: Shortly after Refugio spoke to Democracy Now!, another activist, as well as Refugio, were temporarily detained by Mexican state police. In a statement released afterwards, the protesters said they'd seen the tree sit on the Mexican side of the border, quote, attacked by Mexican state police, and that they had mobilized to support their Mexican comrades. They were released without arrest. For more, we go to Tucson, Arizona, where we're joined by John Washington, journalist, staff writer for Lookout. Washington is the author of a number of books. His latest, How to Close a Camp, Dispatch from the Fight Against Immigrant Detention. John, if you can talk about the significance of this tree sit as we move from Big Bend in Texas, like 600 miles away, to grandmother, to this tree, what people are so concerned about on the border?
3: Good morning. Yeah, I think what we're seeing is that the story right now is becoming increasingly not where the Trump administration is building a border wall, but where people are successfully forcing the government to stop, to slow down, or at least change course on border wall construction. So the activists on the ground in Lochiel that we just heard from a moment ago, they've been very clear that this is both an environmental and a political fight. They remind people that the border wall is a tool that deliberately inflicts suffering and death, and they cite the government's own policies in that claim through the 1994 policy of prevention through deterrence. Right now, the Trump administration, in attempts to make the border wall and the border line more rigid, what we're seeing, it's becoming, and because of the resistance, more binational, multinational, and transborder. So for now more than 3 weeks, someone has been up tree sitting in this ancient cottonwood, what they're calling a grandmother. And just last night, for the first time, just across the border in northern Sonora, A Mexican activist joined that person in a tree on the Mexican side. And they strung a rope briefly between the two trees, hanging from it a banner that says, that read, "From Minnesota to Mexico, resistance is fertile." And they have been pushing back. And we see that there are now these connections between the Big Bend, between Lokiel, between further west in Arizona, the fight to stop border wall construction, and on the Tohono O'odham Nation. You know, right where the people are right now in Lokiel is just about a dozen miles from another huge standoff in 2022, where some of the same activists pushed back against the former Arizona Governor Doug Ducey's border wall, constructed out of these old shipping containers. And they successfully pushed back. The state of Arizona was forced to remove those shipping containers, costing taxpayers here about $200 million. And, you know, historians and activists I talked to at the time when I was covering that told me that it was the first time since the fall of the Berlin Wall that a border wall, an international barrier, has actually been removed. And right now, this is what the activists are again pushing for. Another sign in Lokiel reads, "All walls fall." And while that may seem like a hard thing to achieve at the moment, they, in response to the brief arrest last night, are calling for more people to come down and support these and other movements.
1: Do the Mexican police and the U.S. police, the Border Patrol, are they working together?
3: That is unclear. I think that we have certainly seen that is unclear in this exact moment, but we have seen certainly many instances in the past and different parts of the border wall where they absolutely collaborate.
1: The Tohono O'odham Nation recently issued a no trespassing order to block wall construction in its tribal land. Can you talk about the significance of this?
3: That's right. So they filed a lawsuit. So they have always been opposed or long been opposed to the border wall that is being constructed on their ancestral homeland. Right now, the government is trying to build, as in Lokiel, a double barrier. So two giant border walls threatening both, you know, pristine, beautiful deserts, fragile ecosystems, archaeological sites, graveyards, etc. They filed a lawsuit to try to stop this. Just last week, a federal judge ruled that the construction can continue, saying that the Tohono O'odham Nation should defer to the federal government, which is a little bit galling given the long history of incursions into ancestral homelands here. They have also posted, the Tohono O'odham have also posted, as you mentioned, no trespassing signs on their land. And this is pretty explicitly targeting people who are going to be engaged in any sort of construction. Right now, one of the most threatened sites is the Quito Baquito Spring, which is this stunning oasis in the desert where a number of species live only right there. And so right now, people trying to protect this land understand that there's, you know, the Sonoran, the pupfish, the Quito Baquito spring snail, that these things, if the border wall construction continues, may be wiped off the face of this earth. So this
1: Last question. We have 30 seconds. You've documented the prevention through deterrence strategy implemented in the 90s that funnel migrants deliberately into deadly corridors. How does the Lokiel Border Project fit into that historical pattern of lethal border enforcement?
3: Well, at this point, there's very few areas in Arizona that are not walled off, but it is an ongoing attempt to further punish and inflict suffering and death on migrants, absolutely. However, like in Big Bend, very, very few people cross in this corridor. I mean, people, are right to point out that it's very much smells of a boondoggle, that no one is crossing here, and yet they're spending maybe $500 million on just this about 27-mile segment of wall to devastate the local ecosystem.
1: Well, John Washington, I want to thank you so much for being with us, staff writer for Lookout Washington, speaking to us from Arizona, author of the new book, How to Close a Camp, Dispatches from the Fight Against Immigrant Detention. That does it for our show. I'll be in Middlebury, Vermont on August 28th to speak at the Q&A after the screening of the film about Democracy Now! Steal the Story, Please. I'm Amy Goodman. Thanks for joining us.

And good morning. 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We are Central Vermont Community Radio. You can also listen to us live streaming on WGDR.org. And let's get going. I'm Maura Quinn. This is the Quilting Hour. We'll talk in a couple.

All right, that was Emily Nyman singing The Young Bloods, Get Together, a piece from her album, Peace Offering. And good morning. This is The Quilting Hour, a women's collective radio show. It seeks to celebrate the role of community, to learn from each other, teach each other, educate ourselves, provide a forum for meaningful discussion on issues that affect our lives and the lives of women, children, and men around the world. To combat any effort to oppress women and girls in our society by attacking our self-esteem and self-identity. To celebrate heroines, real and mythical, who inspire and move us. To celebrate poetry and wisdom. To report on issues that outrage or concern us. To conduct interviews, welcome callers, laugh, entertain, and bring your sister's voice to the radio through the eyes of a variety of different women. The Quilting Hour, spinning voices, lives, and stories to create community. The following program presents the opinion of its participant and producer. It does not reflect an official opinion of WGDR or its licensee, Central Vermont Community Radio. All right. Good morning. Hey, everybody. Big day here. Big day here at the station because the antenna, the radio antenna that we have used to broadcast this signal for over 30 years is being removed. Yes, indeed it is. But fear not, my fine dear listeners. We are going to stay on the air because we got a new, we have our antennae up on a new tower up on a hill in Plainfield. So that, that has a better reach and is newer. And, we say a fond farewell to our fine iron buddy out there that is going to be dismantled today. It's going to be dismantled. It's happening here at the Willis Pratt. Of course, it's not the Willis Pratt. It's the Pratt Library over on, what was Goddard College campus. But Willis Pratt, of course, does Metal Edge on Saturdays here and has for years and years and years. He's a good one. He's a good one, that Willis. If you're a metal fan, then don't miss the Metal Edge with Willis on Saturdays. Any hoodle, I am Moore Quinn, and this is, in fact, the Quilting Hour. As always, I want to give out some phone numbers, even though the Vermont legislature is not in session. There's some presence there, so if you want to get in touch with and leave some a message for or find out more information, you can either go to legislature.vermont.gov and get a listing of all staff and offices and how to contact them and the issues that have been worked on through the previous session, which ended at the end of May. But if you want to make a phone call over there and find out what's going on, or if you just want to go over there and tour, the building is open, which is, if you haven't done that ever, it's really wonderful. I just remember when I first came here about almost 16 years ago now, the Vermont State House, the building is just, it's fabulous. And it is open today, Wednesday, August 19th, from 8 a.m. to 4 p.m. Of course, the legislature is not in session. Lawmakers adjourned in 2026. And it will not reconvene, until next January. Not until next January. But if you want to go and see where the magic is made, go and check it out. I remember being over there, and it's I don't know. I thought it was fun. And if you want something to do, if you're over in Montpelier, go over to the State House, wander around there for a little while, go out to lunch, and have a, you know, just enjoy your day. Anyway, and there are self-guided and audio tours available there as well. Now, on the other hand, if you want to call over there and just sort of leave a message or get more information about how to contact your legislators, the number over there is 802-828-2228. That's 802-828-2228. And again, they're not in session right now, but the building's open, and it's a very historic and wonderful building. And I enjoyed my tour there.
I didn't get a tour. I just, you know, we wandered around. My wife and I wandered around when we were the, when we were here at the, wow, that would have been 2010 that we did that. So the other thing you might want to do if you are interested in having your voice amplified and getting in touch with the people that have more leverage, they're, you know, they're right there where the sausage is made. You can contact the United States Capitol. Now, Congress is out of session right now. However, the people that work there, they are still there. So if you have concerns or want to have, you know, your opinions or your ideas passed along to members of Congress, and it doesn't just have to be the Senate offices of Welch and Sanders or Representative Ballant, Becca Ballant, you can contact any of the offices that have anything to do with all the legislative matters that are that impact your lives. So that's did I give you the phone number? Maybe I didn't. That number for the Capitol switchboard. I wouldn't be at all surprised if I just got to talking and forgot. Have you ever gone to the grocery store and you went there to get a certain thing, and then you're driving away from the grocery store with all of your stuff and you realize, oh, I didn't get what I went there to get. And then you have the question of, do I go back or do I just say I'll get it next time? It depends on what it is. If it's ice cream, you're probably going to need to go back. Or anything like I thought I had no vanilla yesterday. But as it turns out, I had just enough vanilla to make some zucchini bread. Because any of you gardeners out there, you know that this is zucchini season. And boy, they're getting big. Because if you don't get them when they're younger, you get baseball bats, basically. And not just baseball bats, but those kind of comical, you know, like toddlers would maybe play with, that looks like a baseball bat, but it has like a regular handle, and it just sort of gets real wide, so you can whack things with it. Those zucchinis get pretty darn big. So I made zucchini bread yesterday, and I know this has nothing to do with the Capitol switchboard, but the number for the Capitol switchboard, before I go off on a zucchini tirade, not really a tirade because I'm not upset about the zucchini, I love it. The Capitol switchboard is 202-224-3121. If you listen to Democracy Now, you know that there's always something to think about and to take action on. If you want to do that, if you want to have your voice heard, there's always something that you can do or find out about. But anyway, so there's that. There is that indeed. Oh, zucchini. Hey, if anybody wants to call in and talk about passing out zucchinis in the neighborhood, you know, I didn't have to pass out zucchinis because you can freeze the zucchini. Now, you don't freeze it whole, of course. You can either shred it, which is what I did. Of course, the shredded zucchini that I did two days ago, that I used right away for the zucchini bread. And hey, if you've got a zucchini bread recipe out there, share it with your friends. Share it with your friends. I always have this habit of, I go wandering off into, say, for example, yesterday I was making the zucchini bread and I thought that I had no vanilla. And I said to my wife, Jennifer, I don't think I have any vanilla. And she said, well, could you use a banana instead? I thought, I don't know, I guess I could use a banana. Well, it turned out that I not only had banana, I also had vanilla. So I ended up having I used zucchini, which I had shredded, couple of eggs, sugar, vanilla, flour, what else? Oh, walnuts, raisins, craisins, cinnamon. I think that was it. Oh, and I put it in a bundt pan, and then I sprinkled some sugar over the top of it. Let me tell you, that was a pretty dense. It's at home right now. I've only had one piece, but it's some serious zucchini bread. But it's not really technically just zucchini bread. So I think the next time that I try the zucchini bread, I'm just gonna do the regular zucchini bread, because the time before this,
I don't know what I was thinking, but I ended up putting some peanut butter in it, and it was interesting. Again, not really your pure zucchini bread, but it was, in fact, interesting. And it tasty. It was tasty, and doggone it, it had protein in it, that's for sure. Well, with the eggs and the peanut butter, but and butter. Yeah, this is not a low-cal kind of a zucchini bread. But going back to the zucchini bread, my friend Marjorie, who I always play, I do this other show, Thought Pastor, on Sundays from noon to 2, and Marjorie loves this song Honeycomb by Jimmy Rogers, and so I always play Honeycomb. So you've probably heard the name Marjorie before, but boy oh boy, she makes the best zucchini bread. She makes the best zucchini bread and the best chocolate chip cookies. This isn't calling out for it, Marjorie, so if you're listening, don't think that I'm sort of trying to subliminally trying to get you to make some of that, although, you know, it'll probably happen. Anyway, I know that can be a at this time there's so much to do with zucchini though. I had these a lot of zucchini. So one of it I cut it up and into little chunks, and I sealed it up in a freezer bag and put it in the freezer, and then another one I cut it into strips, and then I put it in a pan, and I drizzled olive oil on it and salt and pepper and roasted it, and that's good. That is good. That is a good way to do the zucchini. I really enjoy that. And I was looking up all these different recipes, but you can make zucchini muffins. I mean, you can make zucchini anything. But I tell you what, if you haven't been grating things in a while, and you have a really large zucchini, if you have a lot of stuff to grate, my right arm, and I turned it around, and I did it with the left arm, and it's a great workout. I mean, I think that probably what they ought to do is, instead of having gyms, they ought to have different places where you can go and you can grate zucchinis, you can peel potatoes, you can lift water to water things. It's called, you know, and been just doing stuff around the house. And you don't need to necessarily go to the gym. I mean, sure, go if you want to, but if you've got a membership. I once had a membership to a gym, and I ended up, it was like a 3-month gym membership. It was when, it used to be First in Fitness, and now it's Green Mountain Fitness. But I had a 3-month thing. I think I went twice, and that's just sad. That is just sad. You know, the best laid plans of mice and men, right? Or people that are wanting to, I'm definitely going to get in shape this time. But if you don't go, you know, if you don't go, then you don't go. Anyway, these are just things that you can think about if you want to. Since we're called, this is the quilting hour, and everybody always says, oh, I don't know about, I don't, I'm not a quilter, and I don't know about quilting, but this isn't about quilting. It's about the community. It's about lives. It's about all the different patches, all the different stories that are out here that make up this community, Central Vermont Community Radio. I mean, we have probably about 70 programmers. We're all volunteer, by the way. That's a quilt of programmers, a programmer's quilt. That would be something to do if each one of us made a little panel and we made a giant quilt for the station. Wouldn't that be, I think that would be pretty cool. I think that would be pretty cool. I'll be bringing that up. But in the meantime, I'm going to read this poem by Nikki Giovanni, who's the author of numerous collections of poetry, and was the first recipient of the Rosa Parks Women of Courage Award. So this is called Quilts by Nikki Giovanni, who passed a couple of years ago. But she left an impression. She left an impression, and she left some beautiful words and poetry and her life story. We'll read a little bit about Nikki Giovanni after I read this, but this is called Quilts, and it was for someone called Sally Sellers. Like a fading piece of cloth, I am a failure.
No longer do I cover tables filled with food and laughter. My seams are frayed, my hems falling, my strength no longer able to hold the hot and cold. I wish for those first days when just woven I could keep water from seeping through, repelled stains with the tightness of my weave, dazzled the sunlight with my reflection. I grow old, though, pleased with my memories, the task I can no longer complete, our balance by the love of the task gone past. I offer no apology, only this plea. When I am frayed and strained and drizzle at the end, please, someone, cut a square and put me in a quilt that I might keep some child warm and some old person with no one else to talk to will hear my whispers and cuddle near. Isn't that beautiful? It is. It's beautiful. You know, now I want to read some more poems by Nikki Giovanni. This one is called Knoxville, Tennessee. I always like summer best. You can eat fresh corn from Daddy's garden, and okra, and greens, and cabbage, and lots of barbecue and buttermilk, and homemade ice cream at the church picnic, and listen to gospel music outside at the church homecoming, and go to the mountains with your grandmother, and go barefoot and be warm all the time, not only when you go to bed and sleep. I like summer. And summer, I tell you know, the goldenrod is starting to is sprouting. It's appearing. It's opening up. It's yellow to the skies. And that means that we're coming to a close of summer. Not quite yet. We still have time. And it's beautiful out today. It's really lovely out today. So if you get a chance to get out in the green, get out there. Now I'm going to read you a little bit about Nikki Giovanni. Yolanda Cornelia Nikki Giovanni was born in Knoxville, Tennessee, on June 7th, 1943. She was the daughter of Jones Gus Giovanni and Yolanda Cornelia Giovanni, Nee Watson. Raised in Woodlawn, Ohio, north of Cincinnati, Giovanni was the youngest of two daughters. Her older sister, Gary Ann, began to call Giovanni Nikki during childhood. In 1960, Giovanni enrolled at Fisk University. She was dismissed after her first semester for failing to conform to the university's conservative standards. Giovanni returned to Fisk 4 years later and participated in the Fisk Writing Workshop directed by then writer-in-residence John Oliver Killens. Giovanni also restored Fisk chapter of the Student Nonviolent Coordinating Committee, the SNCC. She graduated magna cum laude in February 1967 with a BA in history before taking graduate courses at the University of Pennsylvania and Columbia. Giovanni organized the Black Arts Festival in Cincinnati from 1967 to 1968. She studied social work at the University of Pennsylvania. Giovanni then enrolled in a Master's of Fine Arts program at Columbia in 1969. In her early work, Giovanni expressed the militant themes of the Black Arts Movement. These themes are especially apparent in her first two volumes, Black Feeling, Black Talk, Black Feelings, Black Talk, and Black Judgment, in which the poem Nikki Rosa first appeared. We're going to have to find Nikki Rosa then. A year later, she published her third volume, Recreation, with a classic poem, Ego Tripping, also in 1970. Giovanni privately published Night Comes Softly, one of the earliest anthologies of Black women's poetry.
Giovanni is the author of 11 illustrated children books, in addition to her poetry collections. Her books include A Library, A Good Cry, What We Learn from Tears and Laughter, Chasing Utopia, a hybrid, Bicycles, Love Poems, and Acolytes, among others. A lung cancer survivor, Giovanni also contributed an introduction to the anthology Breaking the Silence, Inspirational Stories of Black Cancer Survivors. Giovanni's honors include the 2025 Frost Medal for Distinguished Lifetime Achievement in Poetry, the Reverend Martin Luther King Jr. Award for Dedication and Commitment to Service, in 2009, 7 NAACP Image Awards for Literature, the Langston Hughes Award for Distinguished Contribution to the Arts and Letters, in 1966, a fellowship from the National Endowments for the Arts, as well as many, many others. All right, I want to go back to Giovanni accepted a teaching position at Rutgers University. From 1987 to 2022, Giovanni taught at Virginia Tech. In 1999, she was named a university distinguished professor, where she remained until her death. Giovanni died in Virginia on December 9th, 2024. Her final work of poetry, titled The Last Book, is set to be published. Huh. All right, well, we are going to read that first poem. Let's find it, shall we? Hold on a second. I'll tell you what, I'm going to play, the Indigo Girls are playing at the Whistling Pig Pavilion tonight out in Stowe, and at 7 o'clock. I'm not sure if there are any tickets left, but they're out there, and I love the Indigo Girls. They're wonderful. But while I find this Nikki Giovanni poem, I'm going to play Galileo from the Indigo Girls album, Rites of Passage.

Beautiful. So beautiful. They're just terrific. They're just terrific. Remember in the Barbie movie, they used the song Closer to Fine, which is really a fabulous song, which I'm not going to play right now. But anyway, it helped album sales. That's for sure. So I'm going back to Nikki Giovanni, and I want to read a couple of her poems, and because we just sort of stumbled onto this, and why not? This is the greatest way. I love just, you know, finding things and then searching a little bit, going a little bit deeper. And so this is one of her first works. It's called Nikki Rosa by Nikki Giovanni. Childhood remembrances are always a drag if you're black. You always remember things like living in Woodlawn with no inside toilet. And if you become famous or something, they never talk about how happy you were to have your mother all to yourself and how good the water felt when you got your bath from one of those big tubs that folks in Chicago barbecue in. And somehow when you talk about home, it never gets across how much you understood their feelings as the whole family attended meetings about Hollidale. And even though you remember, your biographers never understand your father's pain as he sells his stock and another dream goes. And though you're poor, it isn't poverty that concerns you. And though they fought a lot, it isn't your father's drinking that makes any difference, but only that everybody is together and you and your sister have happy birthdays and very good Christmases. And I really hope no white person ever has cause to write about me, because they never understand. Black love is black wealth. And they'll probably talk about my hard childhood and never understand that all the while I was quite happy. Powerful. Powerful. Here's a quote from her. I always loved English because whatever human beings are, we are storytellers. It is our stories that give a light to the future. When I went to college, I became a history major because history is such a wonderful story of who we think we are. English is much more of a story of who we really are. All right. And then I'm going to read her other poem, one of her other poems. All right. Nikki Giovanni. I was born in the Congo. This is called Ego Trippin'. There may be a reason why. I was born in the Congo. I walked the fertile crescent and built the Sphinx. I designed a pyramid so tough that a star that only glows every 100 years falls into the center, giving divine perfect light. I am bad. I sat on the throne drinking nectar with Allah. I got hot and sent an ice age to Europe to cool my thirst. My oldest daughter is Nefertiti. The tears from my birth pains created the Nile. I am a beautiful woman. I gazed on the forest and burned out the Sahara Desert with a packet of goat's meat and a change of clothes. I crossed it in 2 hours. I am a gazelle, so swift you can't catch me. For a birthday present when he was 3, I gave my son Hannibal an elephant. He gave me Rome for Mother's Day. My strength flows ever on. My son Noah built New Ark, and I stood proudly at the helm as we sailed on a soft summer day. I turned myself into myself and was Jesus. Men intone my loving name. All praise, all praises. I am the one who would save. I sowed diamonds in my backyard. My bowels delivered uranium. The filings from my fingernails are semi-precious jewels. On a trip north, I caught a cold and blew my nose, giving oil to the Arab world. I am so hip, even my errors are correct. I sailed west to reach east and had to round off the earth as I went. The hair
from my head thinned, and gold was laid across 3 continents. I am so perfect, so divine, so ethereal, so surreal, I cannot be comprehended except by my permission. I mean, I can fly like a bird in the sky. Ego tripping. And that was Ego Tripping. There May Be a Reason Why, Nikki Giovanni. Thank you, Nikki. Aren't you glad that some people lived? I am. I think about that. You know, I think about that sometimes when somebody passes. I try to think about the fact that they lived, though. They lived. And as sorrowful as it may be that they're gone now, and the grief that I may feel, I also have to feel gratitude that they were alive, that I got to have them in my life, and they got to know me. And I don't know, I find that really quite beautiful. And now I'm going to read some headlines from the Times Argus. Let's see what's going on in the Times Argus today, huh? I just thought, you know, I did this last week, and I thought it was kind of interesting to take a look-see at what's being reported out there in the world. So let's see. This is Times Argus Community News, and this is today's paper, August 19th, 2026. Let's see what we've got here. All right. Judy Cookson, co-president of Barry Lions Club, and Lucas Herring, Barry Lions Club, presents a $2,000 check to Travis Wood, chair of the Vermont Lions Charities. The Lions Clubs do great work. From their recent coin drop, the money will be used to assist families who have a child with cancer. That's, you know, that's community. That's community coming together and helping each other. You know, we lift each other up. Waitsfield, the Lift. Here's a Lift fundraiser in Waitsfield. This is out of something called Youth News. The Lift, Launch Into Foreign Travel Board, invites community members from across the Mad River Valley in central Vermont to the 3rd annual Lift fundraiser from 2 to 7 p.m. Saturday, August 29th. So that's not this Saturday, but the following Saturday, in the lawn at Lawson's Finest Liquors in Waitsfield. So that is a fundraiser for them. Let's see. This annual celebration raises funds for Lift, the Cyrus, I'm not sure how to pronounce this last name, Shishao Memorial Fund, which provides educational travel scholarships to Harwood Union High School sophomores, juniors, and seniors. Since its founding, Lift has awarded over 37,000 in scholarships to dozens of Harwood students, making international trips to destinations such as Rwanda, France, Spain, Denmark, and India accessible to local youth. How about that? How about that? What else is going on? The Cancer Patient Support Foundation is celebrating 25 years of providing support to Vermont cancer patients and their families. Since its founding in 2001, the Cancer Patient Support Foundation has grown from a small volunteer-led organization into a statewide resource, helping more than 13,000 cancer patients and their families navigate financial challenges that often accompany a cancer diagnosis. To mark its 25th anniversary, it will be hosting an evening's a song, Bet on Hope, and that will be on October 3rd at Delta Hotel in South Burlington. So if you want to take part in that, check into that. Oops. Can't talk. That my wife is calling. I don't know why she's calling me right now, but because she should know that I'm doing my show, crazy kid. You know, when your wife calls, when you get a call, do you often say, "Oh, maybe I should answer that"? Maybe I should answer that. maybe I should put a song on, make sure everything's okay with my darling. She probably just, I don't know. Anyway. See, this is community radio. This is a real person in the studio talking, and I'm so glad that you're listening. And if you want to call in and talk, 802-454-7762, 802-454-7762. I'm looking at a couple of more items.
Montpelier physician opens doors to neurodivergence. You know what? I had Melissa Hauser is the head of something called All Brains Belong. I had her as a guest here on the show. I think it was last year, but a little bit about information about her and how she got involved in this is that in August of 2008, and you know, an injury, something can happen at any point, and your life just changes. Your life just changes. Maybe it's for a couple of days. Like for me, I twisted my ankle last Friday. I was out walking with the dogs, and I twisted my ankle. It's at the point where it's getting to that purple, and soon it'll be coming that lovely yellow. That just changes things. You know, I hadn't planned on. I was just out walking with the dogs, and I hadn't planned on the next number of days changing altogether. But this is how life unfolds, right? You don't always. These aren't these. It's just life. It's just life being lifey, as some people like to say. What happened to Melissa Hauser was that she was just at this grocery store in New York City, and next thing she knew, she was on the floor. She just passed out. Later, she learned that she experienced a syncope without prodrome, the sudden loss of consciousness that occurs without warning signs or symptoms. I guess I'm not going to be able to read the rest of that article. But All Brains Belong. People are neurodivergent. I'm going to tell you a little bit more about All Brains Belong. Their office is over in Montpelier. And it's interesting because you think people are just, you know, everybody's kind of the same, and you don't, the way that you understand things or the way that you learn may not be, or that you see, or the way that you hear, or the way that you feel, may not be the way that other people experience wind, maybe. I have a friend that has myalgia, something like that, and the wind, she can't be out in the wind because of the pain that it causes, and I just think, oh, wow, you know. I think that's why it's important to always, you don't, unless you know what somebody's story is, it's just very easy to judge people. And that's not always the, you know, make decisions based on what you think alone, because there may be other factors that are causing people to be the way that they are. And you don't know until you ask. So conversation is always good. Connection is always a great thing. But just a little bit about All Brains Belong. It's a nonprofit community health organization. It's in Montpelier. And the mission is to make life better for people with all types of brains. We do this through neurodiversity-affirming medical care, social connection, employment support, and neurodiversity education. We all have different brains. I'm just reading from their website. We all have different brains. We think, learn, play, communicate, and experience the world differently. One size

0: Come in and say hello. I've got people here. I think, this might be Curse of the, one of the hosts from Curse of the Golden Turnip. I'm not sure. Is that Curse of the Golden Turnip? Hello? Oh, hi. Hi. Hello. What's your name?
1: Ami.
0: Anna?
1: Ami.
0: Abby? That's a cool name. You're with Curse of the Golden Turnip, right? Come on, we have visitors in the studio. This is exciting. Is it Evan? Ethan?
2: Ethan.
0: This is Ethan.
2: Hi, Maura.
0: He's one of the hosts of Curse of the Golden Turnip.
2: Thanks
0: on Sunday. One of the most loved shows on Central Vermont Community Radio, WGDR. And he's here. I'm guessing, is this your daughter? Perhaps?
2: Yeah, this is my daughter, Gladys, but she also goes by the name Ami.
0: Gladys and Ami. Ami. What, does Ami have a special meaning? It's just Ami. So basically you would say, Ami.
2: Yeah, that's it.
0: Ah, me. It's kind of like an introduction. It's me. It's not somebody else.
2: I've got a story about that.
0: Okay.
2: Name Ami.
0: All right. Well, this is Ethan. This is fun. This is fun.
2: When my daughter here was a year and a half old,
0: She stood
2: tall and proud, like up to me, and put her hand on her chest and say, "I am Ami."
0: Wow.
2: And it was unmistakable.
0: I am so, Ami. Wow.
2: So I like to say that. You know, I named her Gladys, but she chose
0: You named
2: name
0: her
2: Ami.
0: Gladys, and I love Gladys. Gladys is a fun name.
2: Yeah.
0: But Ami, you declared, I am Ami.
2: Yeah.
0: Wow, what a strong little girl.
2: Yeah.
0: Beautiful.
2: We're here because it's a special day at
0: yes.
2: the studio, and we wanted to see the tower climbers
0: yeah.
2: climbing the tower outside and taking down the old WGDR antenna.
0: Yeah.
2: So we just saw that, and it's just an exciting time. And
0: what was it like? Give us a play-by-play of what it was like. Okay, here it is, folks. You have the eyewitness account. All right, can you please tell us what it was like when you saw that over 30-year-old antenna coming down? Tell us all about it.
2: Yeah,
0: Ethan,
2: Maura,
0: go right ahead.
2: It's hard to see from here at 1,000 feet, but there's it looks like two workers with beards and orange vests.
0: Were the beards orange or were they just the vests?
2: Oh, I'm sorry, I misspoke. Two workers, bearded and invested in what they were doing. One was tall, high on the tower.
0: You can
2: climbing.
0: Tell that Ethan is in the helicopter high above the studio.
2: And the other one's on the ground holding the end of his line, and they seem to be taking down these large three plastic orange bubbles. They appear to be plastic. Yes, plastic bubbles.
0: Bubbles?
2: Off of the tower. And the word on the street is that they're going to be going into a old dairy barn in Plainfield for safekeeping.
0: Ooh.
2: Until perhaps they get repurposed for one of our translator stations.
0: Well, let me ask you a question. If they're going to a dairy barn, is there a possibility that there may be cows broadcasting some kind of a pirate bovine radio?
2: There's a small possibility, but they may. Hopefully the antenna will not be in the milking parlor per se, but you know, just within let's say a couple trots of the hoof to where the cows are staying.
0: Well, you know, I just finished watching The Sheep Detectives. I don't know if you've seen that.
2: I've never heard
0: but,
2: of The Sheep
0: Detective. Oh, The Sheep Detective. Yeah, yeah, yeah. The sheep solved the mystery of who, you know, what happened to their shepherd. And the sheep, because the shepherd would always read them stories at night, like detective stories at night. Mm-hmm. And then when he ends up, you know, on the ground, they have to figure out who's done this. And it's kind of fun. But anyway, I'm just imagining the cows doing things like that and wearing headsets. I believe that there was one time some signage that we had from here, the radio station, with cows with headsets on. Omi has got the headsets on now. Omi, what do you think about this day? What did you think about the men climbing up onto this antenna?
1: That's silly.
0: It's silly.

0: How is it silly? Oh my goodness gracious. I don't know why it would be silly. It just seems like a good thing to me. I mean, you have these nice men and they're climbing. Do they have special shoes on? Or did they have bare feet? Did they go barefooted?
1: No.
0: No, they didn't go barefooted?
1: No.
2: Have you seen a bear at all ever?
0: I've seen a bear. I saw a bear across the street.
2: You did?
0: Not from here.
1: I've seen a bear.
0: You've seen a bear?
1: In our field, I've seen a bear and three women tom turkeys and one tom turkey. And
2: what were they doing?
0: You
2: up
0: saw a bear and tom turkey?
1: And three deer.
0: And three deer?
1: And a bear.
0: What were they doing? Was it like a dance party that they were having out in the field?
2: Were they having a community dinner?
0: Or were they having a dinner? Oh, it was probably a dinner. Oh, and I bet they had golden turnips. Did they have golden turnips? Oh, well, that would be good.
1: I saw a bear munching on a fish.
0: You saw a bear munching on a fish? Well, that's something.
1: And I one time heard a bear munching on a fish.
0: Did you really? You really heard a bear munching on a fish?
2: What did it sound like?
0: Munch, munch. Munch, munch. Probably the fish wasn't too happy about that, but you know, the fish probably said, "Well, sometimes that happens. Sometimes that happens."
2: Well, it's been really nice to be on the air. Can you hear that now?
0: Oh, okay. Omi.
2: Ami.
0: Ami. Ami. Ami.
2: But that's funny because we do have another kiddo in our family named.
1: Yeah, named Omi.
0: No way.
2: Yeah. For sure.
0: You have Ami and Omi?
1: And guess what? Omi and Rosa just went to their papa's like a day ago, and they're coming back today.
0: Yeah.
1: They're recording this, like this big.
2: She's holding up her hands that big.
0: Is it a coin or a what? What is that thing?
1: Can you explain?
2: Yeah. It's actually a commemorative Mardi Gras doubloon that's shiny and gold.
1: Yeah, yeah.
2: Commemorating the 1981 Mardi Gras celebration.
1: Yeah, yeah, yeah.
2: It was
0: really?
2: Given
1: You're
2: to
1: so right.
2: Gladys by a friend of mine
1: so,
2: recently.
1: So
2: and it's really
1: right.
2: It's really been a great gift because Ami's been learning how to count change.
0: Okay.
2: And she's been collecting money. And this Mardi Gras doubloon is by far the biggest, brightest, goldest coin.
0: Yeah.
2: That's a lot. So
0: yeah.
2: It must be worth more, right?
0: Well, I don't know. I don't know. It could be. It could be.
2: To someone.
0: Have you ever been to New Orleans and the Mardi Gras down there?
2: Oh, I have witnessed.
0: You have? Oh, here's the story.
2: Two or three Mardi Gras. Yeah.
1: I have not seen coins that big. That was like my biggest coin ever.
0: The biggest coin ever? What's the smallest coin ever?
1: The sailboat's the Tenworth.
0: There's a little sailboat
2: coin?
0: Yes,
2: the Canadian dimes. They've got a little sailboat on them.
0: They do?
1: Yeah, those ones.
0: Oh, very cool.
2: What other coins do you remember?
1: Pennies.
0: Pennies or Pegasus?
1: No.
0: The flying horse. That would be a great coin. I would like a Pegasus coin. That would be neat. I bet they have a Pegasus coin someplace.
1: Well, I bet there's a coin like some on your shirt.
0: Yeah, yeah. See, this is over in Barrie. This is this beautiful sculpture over in Barrie. It's called the Triumph of Youth, although a lot of people call it the Naked Guy.
2: Yeah, Moira's got this amazing t-shirt on right now that shows the Barrie naked guy hoisting up an electric guitar above his head. And
0: yeah.
2: It says Barrie Heritage Festival.
1: But it's actually, yeah. Well, but it's not holding up that stick with like a ball on it.
0: Yeah, it's an electric guitar.
2: Yeah.
0: And I got this because I took part in the talent show over in Barrie at the Heritage Festival, and I sang a couple of songs with my wife who plays electric guitar.
2: What?
0: Yeah.
2: Wait, what do you play?
0: Yeah. I sing. That's my voice.
2: Whoa,
0: that's
2: whoa,
0: my instrument.
1: That's really cool.
0: Yeah. Yeah. I sang what did I sing? I sang The Thrill Is Gone. Thrill is gone. The thrill is gone away. You done me wrong. It's really gone today. And you'll be sorry. You'll be sorry. And then I also sang, you keep saying you've got something for me. Something you call love, but confess. You keep playing where you shouldn't be a-playing. And what's, well, wait a minute. Anyway, these boots are made for walking. And that's just what they'll do. One of these days, these boots are gonna walk all over you. Butter-dum, butter-dum, butter-dum, bum.
2: Sweet. Well, yeah. It's been a real pleasure being on the air.
0: Yeah.
2: Thanks for waving me.
0: Yeah, I'm glad that you came in. And Gladys Omi. Omi is the other.
2: Yeah, short for Dominic.
1: Yeah, that's right.
0: Short for Dominic.
2: Yeah.
0: Omi. So you're Omi. Omi. I'm pounding my chest with my fist like, ah. Ooh. You're done. Listeners are probably thinking, what is this? what have we come to? Well, thank you so very much for coming in. And you have little barefoots there. Adorable. Look at that little my feet are bigger than that, but I got a boo-boo on my ankle because I was out walking with my dogs. I have these two dogs. One's name is Lady Gaga, and the other is Mr. Hamilton. He's like a big curly golden blanket was got thrown over a dog, and that's my Mr. Hamilton. But anyway, we were out walking over in Barrie in a place that I call the Sound of Music, and it's near adjacent to the cow pasture, which is this great like 72 acres of trails in Barrie. And if you haven't been there, if you're in central Vermont, if you haven't been to the Barrie City cow pasture, look it up, get directions, and go walking over there. It's wonderful. It's really great. And I'm there almost every day, except I haven't been since Friday because
2: Barrie cow pasture.
0: Yeah, yeah.
2: Is that near? There is a rail trail up there in Barrie with a dog park. It's over by the elementary school.
0: There's that dog park over there, but in the cow pasture. I don't have to be on a leash. It's right in the center of Barrie. It's like, you know, there's downtown, and if you went up from downtown,
2: up the hill.
0: Yeah, yeah.
2: Okay, I know what you mean.
0: You can find it. The 14 borders it, you know, Hope Cemetery. If you walk straight out all the way out, you'd be on the 14. And
2: yeah.
0: And but if you come back in that way, but it's so beautiful and so green with maple trees and birch trees. They called it the cow pasture because it used to be a cow pasture for people that had, you know, they might have some cows, but they didn't have a place to really have them wander around.
2: But yeah, I'm here in the studio with my daughter Gladys, and she's currently rubbing the windscreen of the microphone.
1: It sounds funny.
2: It sounds funny, kind of like a rubby scrapey. And yeah.
1: It feels like a sponge scraping your ear.
2: Omi, do you remember Hope Cemetery, the big granite cemetery where we would walk around and play?
0: Oh, there's beautiful sculptures there.
2: Do you remember the cemetery?
0: There's a tombstone that it's a plane. It's like a biplane, and then there's another one that looks like that's a race car, and there's another one that's a soccer ball.
2: There's one tomb that looks like an entire house, just
0: yes.
2: like in miniature.
0: Yes.
2: I got a picture of my kids like hanging out on the porch of it.
0: Okay.
2: It's so surreal. Yeah.
0: But it's really beautiful. Also, here in central Vermont, if you haven't been to Hope Cemetery over in Barrie, it is absolutely worth, especially on a really beautiful day, just walking through there, being respectful, of course, but just walking through there, the sculptors.
2: It's a sculpture garden.
0: Yeah,
2: there's
0: it's
2: a lot
0: just
2: of dead
0: amazing.
2: Folks, but I think that adds to the thrill. It's
0: yeah.
2: a great place for a picnic. I highly recommend it. I take
1: yeah,
2: my kids
1: really
2: there.
1: A great place for a picnic.
0: Oh, really?
2: There's
0: really?
2: Usually not such a lot of people there, and if there are people there,
1: picnic,
2: they're usually calm and like very present, and you know, it's just a great. It's
0: well, yeah,
2: a
0: it's
2: great
0: a,
2: feeling.
0: Yeah, it's although there is one place. When you're driving out on the backside. The energy is very, very strange. You know, it's almost like you're going through some kind of a strange vortex with a I don't know if it's some spiritual thing or something, but it's amazing. You know, maybe you'll have a show coming up because we had a DJ PJ. Was it last week?
2: Oh,
0: and
2: yeah,
0: he was
2: DJ,
0: on the air
2: DJ.
0: During when DJ Lou
2: electric dance music DJ.
0: Yeah, and
2: I listened to his set. It was very danceable.
0: Yeah. If we had that, we could be dancing. We could be dancing. Yeah. Now I'm gonna. It's almost the top of the hour, so I'm gonna have to play. I don't have to play, but I'm going to. I'm not playing. Oh, sometimes I get very confused, and it's okay. But anyway, you are. It's 10 o'clock, and you are listening to WGDR Plainfield. WGDH Hardwick, broadcasting on 91.1 FM and 91.7 FM. We are Central Vermont Community Radio. You can also listen to us live streaming on WGDR.org. Indigo Girls are going to be at Stowe tonight. It's Stowe tonight playing. So I'm going to start us off. This is Maura Quinn with the Quilting Hour. Here for another half hour. And then after that, we've got WINGS, Women's International News Gathering Service, which is a fabulous show. Great information that you won't get. You're just not going to hear it on the other stations. But I'm going to play the Indigo Girls' Power of Two, and I'll be right back after that.

All right, and that was the Indigo Girls, who are playing tonight in Stowe. If you want to, I don't know if there are any tickets left. I think mostly sold out, but you know, check it out if you want to. The Indigo Girls, what is it? Whistling Pig, something like that. But anyway, they're out there tonight. And the Indigo Girls, if you don't know, are an American folk rock duo formed by Amy Ray and Emily Sailors. They met in elementary school in Decatur, Georgia, began playing music together as teens, and adopted the name Indigo Girls in 1983 while attending Emory University in Georgia. They became a mainstream success with their 1989 major label debut album featuring the hit Closer to Fine. And that is, that's such a great song. I was going through actually kind of a hard time at that. And something about just that song, it really touched my heart. That's a beautiful thing about art. That's a beautiful thing about music. It can touch you in a way that others, there's other things can't. There's just something about it. It can just reach right in there and squeeze your heart. And that's a beautiful thing. That's a really beautiful thing. It's nourishment for the soul, is how I think about it. Anyway, let's see. So that's the Indigo Girls. If you are a regular listener to Democracy Now, with featuring journalist Amy Goodman, and if you missed the documentary about her and the work that she does with Democracy Now, you can still see a screening of it. I know it was screening over at the Savoy Theater, and Amy Goodman was there. But if you missed that in Montpelier, you can still get a chance to see it. There's going to be a screening of the film Steal This Story, Please. And it's just a look at her 30-year career with Democracy Now! It's going to be screened at the Middlebury New Filmmakers Festival on August 28th. So not this weekend, but following weekend. So that's the Filmmakers Festival on August 28th in Middlebury. Middlebury New Filmmakers Festival, August 28th. It's at the if you want to see that show, it's at 7:15 at the Dana Auditorium, and it's followed by a free public conversation with Amy Goodman, which is a great opportunity to just, you know, hear about her stories and her life. And wow, what a life! They've got a great poster. I bet you she adored this when she's holding up this microphone, like triumph, revolution. Amy Goodman takes on soldiers, politics, and corporate media in a fearless pursuit of truth. Undeterred by armed soldiers, smooth-talking politicians, and riot police, I'm just reading what it says on the banner for the movie. Undeterred by armed soldiers, smooth-talking politicians, and riot police, journalist Amy Goodman has reported some of the most consequential stories of our time. She really has. Steal This Story, Please, is a gripping portrait of the trailblazer whose unwavering commitment to truth-telling spans three decades of turbulent history. One of our programmers had an interview. Do you get spam calls? Do you get spam calls very often? Because I do. And they're irritating. They're annoying. But I just pretty much hang up immediately. I don't even pick up the phone. I'll just, you know, raise it. You know, it's funny. I'm 65, which is still odd to say. So I'm thinking of pick up the phone and just put it down. And, you know, that's not how phones are anymore. That just isn't how phones are anymore. But it used to be so much fun to just pick the handle up, the receiver up, and just slam it down. But you can't do that anymore. I just, you know, you just don't answer, or you just put it on silent, or can't talk right now kind of message. Anyway, Steal This Story. It's a portrait of her. And she's been broadcasting stories and voices routinely silenced by commercial media, which is, you know, that's, you can hear it. You can hear Democracy Now! On where we are the ones that broadcast Democracy Now! Here in central Vermont. And it's a terrific show. It's, you won't turn away. But that is... So if you want to, you can go and see that over in Middlebury, and that is on the,
What day is that again? The 28th, I believe it was, right? The 28th. Yeah. Very good. Very good. All right. So let's go to, you know, how we always do birthdays on this day or events that happened on this day in history of women making a difference in the world. And there goes Bill. Bill Hahn hitting the note. He's here. He was here also to watch the coming down of the antenna. You know, that antenna, it's been broadcasting our voice, mine, for 8 years. Everybody else, you know, the station's been here for 53 years in this location. Of course, we're going to be moving, too. You probably heard about that. Long story. But it's going to happen. After 53 years, we'll be moving. You know, Goddard isn't Goddard anymore, and it hasn't been for a while. But there's a certain feel and energy that we still have in our broadcast and our programmers. We still have that here at Central Vermont Community Radio. We're going to hold on to that. And we are going to, you know, by early next year, we'll be moved to a different location. But the message is the same. The people, the programmers are the same. The feel, just the, I don't know, there's a certain depth and decency and joy in living that I think we find here. And so we want to uncover stories, and we want to tell stories, we want to listen to music, we want to talk and do all of that. And that's why with the Quilting Hour and this show, and it's, which has been on for probably 20 years now, it's, you know, different voices, different people, different voices, different stories, and all to creating that quilt of community, that community quilt. And that's who we are. So in building that quilt, we like to tell stories of women in history and women right now that have had some kind of impact on the world. I mean, we all have an impact on the world. It's not an Animal Farm like some stories are. Or anyway, I digress. Let's go back. So Vera Wiseboard, her birthday was today. And Vera Wiseboard was born in 1895. 1895. And she was born 1895, and she would grow up and become a, oh, what people referred to her as a, hold on a second. Now, sometimes you're looking for things, and there she is. It says a radical activist, labor organizer, and feminist. She organized women's textile worker strikes in the 1920s and was active in the civil rights movement. And she wrote her autobiography, A Radical Life, in 1977. She lived a good long life. She died wow. Okay, so just short of 100. She died in 1987. She was born in 1895. And so let's hear a little bit more about Vera. Let's a little bit of history. So she was born in Bristol, Connecticut. She died in Chicago, Illinois, September 6, 1987. Vera Wilhelm Butch Wiseborg was an American political activist and union organizer. Her early life, she was born in Forestville, Connecticut on August 19th, 1895. Her parents were John Casper, I'm not sure, it's B-U-C-H, Butch, and Nellie Amelia Louise Crawford. At an early age, the family moved to the Bronx in New York. Butch studied at the Hunter High School and graduated from Hunter College in 1916. Shortly after that, she got tuberculosis, oh my goodness, and spent a year in a sanatorium. During her stay, she met a woman who inspired her to study socialist economic theory. In 1918, moved to Caldwell, New Jersey, where she got involved with the left-wing section of the Socialist Party. She later joined the Industrial Workers of the World and the Communist Party.
Under the pseudonym Leona Smith, she helped organize women workers during the 1926 Passaic textile strike. This was the first mass strike led by communists in the United States. In Passaic, she met her future husband, Albert Weisbord. They moved to Detroit, where Butch edited several left-wing factory newsletters because, you know, workers had pretty much no rights, and not great, not safe at all working conditions. And so at that time, a lot of people, they thought, you know, the people that were in charge didn't seem to care about the welfare of the workers. And that resulted in deaths and injuries and just, you know, terrible conditions. And so people thought, well, if we all work together, maybe we can make a difference. So she was one of the people to help organize when she organized people to make a difference and take charge of their lives and their working conditions. And that led to great changes in the work situation. So in 1928, she went to Pennsylvania to help organize women of the United Mine Workers in a coal miner strike. She was a union organizer of the Loray Mill strike of 1929 in Gastonia, North Carolina. The National Guard intervened and local police chief was killed during the confrontation. Butch and 15 other people were arrested and were charged with the murder, but she was released when mistrial was declared. Well, that's a story. I gotta, you know, don't have all the story of that, but that's the Labor Party in this country. I mean, there are a lot of stories out there, and Barry is actually the Labor Hall over in Barry was right at the center of that because of granite workers, and there's a great stories of labor organizing here too. Let's see if I can find any more information about her. I'm sure I can. Smithsonian Archives of America. All right, here we go. Albert and Vera Butch Weisbord papers. This record, 9 linear feet and 1 oversized folder of material consisting of typescripts by... All right, well, you don't really care about this. Anyway, so if you want to learn more about her, just look her up. That's what I'm doing right now. That's what I do with all these things. It's Radical Life Connecticut History. Let's see. Vera Butch Weisbord's Radical Life. This is from the ConnecticutHistory.org. Labor Defender. The Gastonia Prisoners. 16 strikers and organizers of the National Textile Workers Unions faced death and long imprisonment. But that was the one where it was a mistrial was declared. Vera, labor activist associated with Socialist Party, Communist Party, and Communist League of the Struggle. She helped organize trade unions and strikes that shaped the labor movement in the 1920s and 30s. I wonder if she was ever in Barry. I wonder if she was. I bet she probably was. Maybe she was. I don't know. Let's see. The Loray strike generated support for unionization, particularly for the growing United Textile Workers, and set the stage for further organized job actions. The UTW, that's United Textile Workers, backed the 1934 textile workers' strike, saw laborers mobilizing from New England to the Deep South. It was the largest strike in American history at the time and led to Connecticut Governor Wilbur Cross mobilizing the National Guard. And again, that was in 1929. A lot was going on in 1929. All right. She's remembered for her contribution to the labor movement and being an early voice for women's rights in the workplace. Her support of striking workers helped build momentum for unions and the national labor struggle, which secured working conditions and pay improvements for laborers during the Great Depression. Yeah. 1929, the big crash. All right. Well, let's see. We've got about 10 minutes left. And let's see who else we have.
The other birthday that we have is, so anyway, A Radical Life is the story that she wrote her autobiography. So if you're interested, the book is called A Radical Life, and that's Vera Weisbord, Weisbord. Who is this coming in? Hello? Hello? Who is that? Looks like somebody was peeking in. Somebody was peeking in. Now they're not going to say who. All right. Well, there's activity happening here. There's definitely activity. Oh, it's Ben. Hey, Ben. So let's see. Here's our next person. Our next birthday is Donna Allen. And Donna Allen was born August 19th in 1920. And let's find out a little bit about her, shall we? Oops, wrong one. Founder of the Women's Institute for Freedom of the Press. And there's also a singer by the name of Donna Allen, and that's not the person that we were looking for. So we're going to scrunch that out, put that in, and we're going to get a different person there. Okay, Dr. Donna Allen, 1920 to 1999, was an American economist, historian, civil rights activist, and feminist leader who founded the Women's Institute for Freedom of the Press in Washington, D.C. in 1972. Her life's work centered on archiving media democracy and ensuring that all people, particularly women, had equal opportunity to speak and be heard. She was born in Petoskey, Michigan, August 19th, 1920. She earned a bachelor's degree from Duke University in 1943, while World War II was going on, a master's in economics from the University of Chicago in 1953, and a PhD in history from Howard University in 1971. She founded the Women's Institute for Freedom of the Press as a nonprofit organization to promote a more democratic communications landscape. And I have to thank her because I was a woman in the press, and you know, it was women like Donna Allen and others that came first and laid the groundwork so that more of us could speak and have a voice, just like you all have voices out there. And that's why Central Vermont Community Radio is so important, because it's community radio, so it can be our community. Speaking on the air, getting the message out. Let's see if there's any more information I can tell you about her. I'm looking. Wow, okay. Early life, biography, master's degree. Yeah, they don't have a lot, but I bet the Women's Institute for Freedom of the Press, I'm going to read a little bit more about that, because they're still there. And so she's the one that started it, along with some others. And their mission, and still is, believes we need a radical reconstruction of the communications media where everyone can speak for themselves, rather than the current system where corporate mass media conglomerates own 90% of the media. And you know what? That really is changing right now. That really is changing. You know, the big three, all the networks, and even... There's so many different ways of getting the word out now. You know, it's really amazing, the all the different podcasts that are out there. It's just a matter of going out and looking for it, because the stories are out there, the people are out there, they're doing the work, and it's pretty great. It's a Women's Institute for Freedom of the Press, nonprofit, tax exempt research and education organization, founded in 1972. Learn more. History of women's media. I'll read a little bit about that. Shall we? It's a free flow here at the Quilting Hour. It's a free flow of ideas and thoughts. Oh, boy. But you know what? It's almost time. So I think I'm going to put a song on. Well, what the heck? Let's see what I'm going to put on. You can call me right now.
play a really quick song. If you have something that's like, oh, how about that one? How about that one? I'm probably going to play Get Out the Map. This song's called Get Out the Map. Indigo Girls. And this will probably take us to the half hour to Women's International News Gathering Service. And don't forget that after that, you've got Ben with Spawning Stones at 11 o'clock. So keep listening here. And I am going to be gone. I'll be back. Actually, I'll be back here in studio on Sunday for Thought Pasture from noon to 2. And Sasha will be here in the seat for the Quilting Hour next week. And I'm going to close out the show with Gone. Loads of love from here, everyone.

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3: I think we are in the middle of witnessing the most extraordinary psychological drama between what I think is the leftovers of a 20th century mindset and the emergence of a 21st century one.

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1: Kate Raworth teaches environmental change and management at Oxford University and is a professor of practice at the Amsterdam University of Applied Sciences. Her book, Donut Economics, 7 Ways to Think Like a 21st Century Economist, has been published in 18 languages. She explained the book to a group of change-oriented business people at the International Meaning Conference in Brighton, England, the year the book came out, 2017.
2: Good morning, Meaning. What does human well-being depend upon? Any ideas? Any answers?
3: Wi-Fi.
2: Wi-Fi? Yep. What else? Money, love, health, food, what? Cleaning? Meaning. Safety, optimism,
4: friendship,
2: nurturing,
4: water,
2: creativity, music. We're getting there. Wow, it's good. This is what we're fighting for. So I think we can express what our well-being depends upon so simply that I've actually got it in my pocket, in my pockets. At one level, our well-being depends upon this. Someone said food. It's a little bean. Our well-being, the well-being of every single human being, depends upon food, water, housing, healthcare, education, shelter, security. And this lies at the heart of what you could say is the 20th century human rights project. But that's only half of the story, because the other half of our well-being depends upon this little blue marble on our extraordinary living world, of which we only know there is one. It depends upon a stable climate and fertile soils and thriving biodiversity, a protective ozone layer, ample fresh water, healthy oceans. So it's the bean and the marble together that make our well-being. And of course, they're deeply interdependent, because without fertile soil, there are no beans. Without healthy oceans, there are no fish. Without rain, there's no water. And without a stable climate, there's no security. So these sit so closely together, but we're only just beginning to realize the extent of their interdependence. And I know these are very tiny, so you can't quite see them. We need to be able to draw them bigger and make ourselves a compass fit for the 21st century. There we go. And yes, it looks like a donut. I know it's too early in the morning, and I know donuts aren't even good for you, so don't eat them. This is the only one that might turn out to be good for us. So here's the donut. In the hole in the middle is a place where people are falling short on life's essentials. Food, water, healthcare, education, housing, Wi-Fi, networks, access to information. And we want every person in the world to have access to those things. I've crowdsourced those social essentials from the Global Sustainable Development Goals. So you could say they are the most contemporary statement of what governments and people worldwide agree that every person has a claim to, so that we can all lead lives of dignity and opportunity and community. So we want to get everybody in the world out of that hole, nobody left falling short, into the green and lovely donut itself. But we can't overshoot its outer boundaries, because there we begin to put so much pressure on this extraordinary living planet that we kick its fundamental systems out of kilter. We cause climate change, acidify the oceans, a hole in the ozone layer, destroy biodiversity. So these 9 boundaries around the outside, these are the 9 planetary boundaries you may have heard of, created by Johan Rockström and a group of leading Earth system scientists in 2009. They looked at the last 11,000 years of life on Earth, which has been extraordinarily stable and benevolent to humanity compared to the hundreds of thousands before it. And they said, what is it about these last 11,000 years that's been such a home sweet home for humanity? And they boiled it down to what they think are these 9 critical Earth system processes that we mustn't put so much pressure on that we go over those boundaries and kick ourselves out of kilter. So there you've got, don't fall short on the beans and don't overshoot that marble in one picture. In the simplest way, you could say we have to meet the needs of all within the means of the planet. And I propose to you that this is a compass for the 21st century, because this is our task, to figure out how to meet the needs of all within the means of the planet. But if it's a compass, well, you want to know where the needles are pointing, and it's not pretty. On every single one of those social dimensions, millions or even billions of people are falling short. So you can see for food, that little red wedge goes 11% of the way towards the center, because 11% of people worldwide don't have enough food to eat every day. On water, 9% of people have no access to clean water, and one person in three has no access to what we would call a toilet. But on every one of those social dimensions, billions of people fall short. And yet, we've already overshot at least four of these planetary boundaries. The boundary on climate change is a concentration of carbon dioxide in the atmosphere of 350 parts per million. If you've ever heard of that campaigning organization, 350.org, it's that same 350. But in April this year, we went over 410 parts per million. So we're overshooting. But we're also massively over on excessive fertilizer use, putting far too much nitrogen and phosphorus into the soils. We're massively over on biodiversity loss. In fact, if those two were drawn fully, they would easily hit the corners of this theater. And we're over on land conversion. And we don't even know where we are globally on air pollution and chemical pollution. So this is the state of humanity in our planetary home in this early days of the 21st century. And I believe that our challenge this century, our generational challenge, is to eradicate that red, to meet the needs of all, to get everybody out of that place of deprivation, and simultaneously come back within the means of the planet. Generations before us never saw this picture, right? Last century's economists and policymakers, they never saw this. They didn't see the planetary boundaries. So it's no surprise at all that their economic theories and their policies are in no way fit for taking on this task. We have to come up with our own, because we've got our own picture. And I believe this challenge is the challenge that our children's grandchildren will remember us for. Not for Trump, not even for Brexit, but for whether or not we began to put humanity on track into coming into this space. And of course, that's the big question. Will we do it or not? Will we begin to turn this story around? I think many different things need to happen to turn this story around, and a lot of my energy has gone into transforming the economics education that needs to happen. Today's students deserve to be taught an economic mindset that actually gives them half a chance of taking this on. And yet they're still taught theories drawn in the textbooks of 1950 based on ideas actually drawn up in 1850. So there's a huge change that needs to happen there. But today I want to come to the question of what does it mean for business? Because I've presented this picture to hundreds of businesses over the past 5 years. And I've had fascinating conversations with them. I often show them this picture and say, you know, imagine if every business, every enterprise, big or small, drew up its strategy around this table. Wouldn't that change the conversation? And wouldn't you be asking yourselves, is what we're doing as our core business actually helping bring humanity in this space, helping to meet the needs of all and doing it within the means of the planet? Or is the way that we're running our business actually driving humanity out of this space? And what's really fascinated me over these past 5 years and through all these conversations is the different responses I've heard. So I'm going to tell you about them. There's like five basic different responses I've heard from business. So the first one is the oldest, and it's, we're going to do nothing. You know, Milton Friedman said, the business of business is business. So they would look at that and say, well, that's a really sorry picture, but you know, everything we're doing is nearly legal, and we're just going to keep on doing it until someone catches us and until the fines are bigger than our profits. But that's not going to work anymore. That's not going to work. And even these companies are beginning to get hit. So then we go up a level. What are we going to do? Well, we're going to do what pays. If getting a green, you know, ethical stamp on our product means actually we'll reach a new niche consumer market, we'll get that green ethical stamp. If cutting our carbon emissions actually will cut our costs, well, that will cut our carbon emissions. It's so incremental, It begins to pay, but only in very short, narrow financial terms, and it's never going to get us to where we need to go. So we need to go up. So the next step up on this corporate to-do list is, well, we'll do our fair share. And because of the rise of science measures, and you know, the world needs to cut its carbon emissions by 50% by whatever year, lots of companies are starting to say, ah, so if my country says it's going to cut its emissions by 20% in 20 years, we'll cut our emissions by 20% in 20 years. We'll do our fair share. I understand where that's coming from. But the trouble with it, if anyone's ever been out to a restaurant with a bunch of friends and everyone's chipped in what they think is their fair share, and you're the one picking up the bill at the end of the evening, it never quite adds up. And also, I'll do my fair share can quite quickly morph into what's my fair share to take. So I've been struck by the number of major oil, gas, steel companies that have come to me and said, we like this donut. Now, what I want to know is how much of that global carbon budget is ours? To which, of course, the answer is none, because we already know too much. We can't afford to dole out the right to pollute anymore. So we need to go beyond this fair shareism. So the next step up, and we're beginning to get transformational here, the next step is, well, we're going to do mission zero. We're going to have zero carbon emissions. We're going to be a net zero company. And that is transformational because it's beginning to realize that the cycles of the living world no longer have space for humanity to cut against them. But as in the words of the designer Bill McDonough, why do less bad when you can do good? Why not break through that ceiling of imagination? If you can do mission zero, why not aim to actually do something positive? So right at the top of the list is the idea of being generative. Now, let me tell you what I mean by being generative. A company whose mission, whose inspiration is to be generative, will seek to be distributive by design and regenerative by design in the way that it runs its business. And I think these two design principles actually are going to run throughout the 21st century economy if we're going to have a chance of pulling back in here and meeting the needs of all within the means of the planet. So let me tell you about each of these. Distributed by design, what do I mean? I mean an economy and enterprises within it in which value created is shared far more equitably with all who helped to create it. And that often means redistributing the sources of wealth creation. So, some examples. Rather than companies that are owned by shareholders who never actually step over the threshold of the factory or office door, but extract an increasing share of the returns, as we've seen in all the news, a company that's actually owned by its employees, whether it's an employee-owned enterprise or a cooperative. And this is the well-known example of John Lewis Partnership, where every employee is a partner and gets a share of the value that's created by all. But it doesn't have to be such a big company. Here's my rather favorite one, the Colchester Print Group, together as one. And of course, employee ownership and cooperative ownership is on the rise. It's a resurgent trend, spreading that value far more equitably through changing the ownership of enterprise. What about through value chains, right? Through ethical supply chains, working with partners, sometimes they're cooperatives themselves, to ensure that the value of their work remains with them, paying a living wage, investing back in their communities.
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I think what they're doing is making a little drop to say, if you add up all the little drops, you get an ocean. Because imagine, no company in the world can afford an R&D team this big, this committed. But this is what happens when you have an open source platform where everybody using it adds their ideas, and it's a creative commons that they all collectively share in. So these are just some of the ideas that are already happening to turn enterprise into a distributive design. What about regenerative design? Well, the 20th century linear degenerative economy is what runs through the middle of this diagram, right? We take Earth's materials, we make them into stuff we want, use it for a while, and then we throw it away. And that take, make, use, lose cuts against the cycles of the living world and runs down this extraordinary planet on which we depend. So we have to bend those arrows around and create a circular or cyclical economy in which resources are never used up, but are always used again and again, and it runs on sunlight. So you have the biological materials. If we just get out of them away, this is what nature does, breaks materials back down into their fundamental building blocks of oxygen and hydrogen and nitrogen and carbon, and uses them again and again. But also the technical materials, anything from this clicker to the monitor to this sofa, materials that we've made should never be landfilled or burned. Our children will say, did you really throw plastic cups and just stick them in the ground? What were you thinking? But turn it into a cycle of reuse, refurbishment, redesign. And the thing about these two design principles is I think they have to work together, right? If we're going to have a regenerative economy, it has to be distributive by design as well. And I want to just show you, let me see. It's amazing what you can find lying on the back of a stage, some hose pipes. So, just as a little example, let's imagine this is the linear degenerative economy, okay? We stuff in Earth's resources and we use them, and a product comes out at the end, but also lots of waste and pollution, and it just gets thrown away. So we've got to create a circular economy, bend that loop around so that it's actually the materials. You know, you bought a mobile phone and you send it back to the company. Could you hold that? There we go. Right, that's one mobile phone company. But then I've got another mobile phone company that says, well, we want our mobile phones back too, so we're going to close the loop, and we want all of our mobile phone customers to send it back to us. Could you just hold that one? Yeah, okay. So we've got two, there we are, hold it up, that's it. Got two little circular economy loops going. Now, I want everybody in this audience who's ever worked for any company that made anything to imagine that your arms are that linear economy, and just put your hands over your head and make a little closed loop. Everybody who's ever worked for any company that made anything. Oh, you look gorgeous. You see, this is what we are at risk of doing, making a circular economy in which everybody has their own little closed loop and the products are coming back to me and I'm going to refurbish them. Because nature, that was cute, guys. You can bring the loop there. Nature would say that was cute, but nature would laugh at us. That's just laughing, can you hear? See, nature doesn't do that. Right? Nature doesn't turn a daffodil into a daffodil and a peacock into a peacock. It all comes back down and... Right? Nature does this. Woo! Nature is an ecosystem of resources that get reused endlessly by whichever user picks them up and finds them. So if we're going to create circular economies, we can't be sending everything back to the people we bought it from. We Westerners own around 10,000 products. There ain't no way you're sending 10,000 parcels back to the people you bought it from. It's got to be an ecosystem of material use. Let's say we have four basic plastics that we use, and then whoever's hands that plastic ends up in can use it to make something new, use it again and again and again. So that's why our circular economies also need to be regenerative by design. Let me give you a couple of examples of people who are creating circular economies that are also regenerative and distributive. So this is Fresh Life Toilets in the slums of Kenya, one of those places where there are no toilets. Some MBA students went in and they set up a micro-enterprise building clean toilets that actually had fresh, clean water, toilet paper and soap, imagine, for the first time, that people could use with dignity. And they collected the waste and it was then turned into fertilizer to be used as organic fertilizer on fields, replenishing the soil for growing vegetables. So they're just simply closing the loop of nitrogen and distributively creating jobs all the way along that line for local people in that community. A regenerative and distributive design company, such basic technology. Houdini, a Swedish sports clotheswear company. They only make clothes either from wool or tencel, which are organic fibers, or recycled nylon or recycled polyester.

polyester. At the moment, they are one of these closed loop there because they have to bring it back because the open loop doesn't exist. But when I spoke to their CEO last month, she said, if only there was an ecosystem of materials that we could draw upon, this would make so much more sense for us. So we need to create an overall environment in which companies like this, ambitious ones, can thrive with others. And lastly, the open source vehicle. If you buy an open source vehicle, it arrives in a kind of IKEA flat pack box, looking a bit like this. And if you know what you're doing, you can put it together in an hour. If you don't know what you're doing, though, the beautiful thing is you can take it to somebody who does, because it's open source. So the hardware design is freely available for anyone to see.

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It's regenerative by design and distributive by design. So that's where we need to get to. I believe we need enterprises that have these as driving principles at their heart. And of course, there are already many of them. And yet, there's such a split between companies that already say, yeah, this is what we're doing, this is it, this is exactly our business purpose in words. And others would say, this is so la-la land. And what is it that drives this split? I think we are in the middle of witnessing the most extraordinary psychological drama between what I think is the leftovers of a 20th century mindset and the emergence of a 21st century one. So in all the conversations I've had with amazing product designers, urban designers, enterprise creators, people who have that twinkling in their eyes about the new doing differently that they are doing, there's one overriding question that just seems to underlie everything that they're saying, which is, how many benefits can we generate in the way we design this? What else could this do for the community? And what else could we do that actually make this an environmentally better product? But when they want to get their products or their enterprises or their businesses or their city design actually built and funded, they have to go to 20th century finance, which still asks a very different question, and the question that drove much of the 20th century, which is, how much financial value can I extract from this? And so you just have this incredible psychological standoff between how much value can we generate, how much financial value can I extract? How is this going to play out? And when I even listen to individual companies, I listen, like, where are you speaking from? Which mindset is ruling you? And to understand why some companies are still stuck in that 20th century one and others are just dancing in the 21st century one, we have to dive deeper into what I call corporate psychotherapy. So, you know, if people go to the psychotherapist and they say, oh, I need to go see a psychotherapist, I have relations with all these really difficult people, and you need to help me relate to these very difficult people. And the further they go into the psychotherapist, they're like, oh, it's not them, it's me. It's how I think. So we need to go into the inner workings of the individual company. And for this, I draw on the work of the brilliant Marjorie Kelly, who drew up 5 criteria for understanding the DNA at the heart of a company. Purpose, governance, networks, ownership, and finance. So you can ask any company, and I really enjoy doing this. So purpose, so what's your purpose? What's the mission? What's written there on what you do? Is your purpose to be the biggest player and have increasing market share? Or is it to have a safe and prosperous Kenya, which is the purpose of those fresh life toilets? Or democratize mobility, which is the purpose of the open source vehicle? So that purpose just totally drives whether you're in the 20th or 21st mindset. But the governance, what incentives do your staff have when they're called to the weekly meeting? What are they supposed to show that they've achieved? Increased profits only, or cutting costs, cutting carbon, cutting resource use, cutting water use, improving community connection? What are the metrics by which we govern ourselves? The networks, are these companies networked with others who actually are really aligned with their values, or still in networks with others who fight against their values and make them have to defend it at every meeting? How are they owned? By employees, as a cooperative, or by shareholders? Because that, of course, has a huge question about the quality of finance, the voice of finance, and the question that finance is bringing. Owned by shareholders, and you're probably still drawn ultimately to that question of how much financial value can we extract from this? And I think some companies really exhibit what you could call this kind of corporate schizophrenia, because they may have changed their purpose. We are a 21st century company. We have this visionary purpose for where we're going. But if you don't change the governance and the networks, the ownership and the finance, and I would say that this is what happened to Unilever, right? Paul Pullman has a clear vision for that company, and even is trying to change the governance, saying, I won't give quarterly reports anymore because I don't want the kind of shareholders who want that quarterly return. But still, the company is owned predominantly by the stock market. Some investors who are going along with them, but some very mainstream. No wonder in February this year, Warren Buffett, 3G, and Heinz Kraft came along and think, actually, you know, we think we could extract quite a lot more financial value from this quite quickly, and you get that hostile takeover bid. So you have to get away from this corporate schizophrenia and align all of this DNA with the 21st century vision. What would it mean to have governance that actually reinforces that, to be networked with others who share those values?
to be owned and financed by those who actually believe in generating multiple.

0: for benefits. And to me, this is the excitement of the 21st century enterprise adventure, to create enterprises that align all of this DNA in the right way so that the entire enterprise can be dancing with that question. How many benefits can we layer into the way that we design this? What else can we generate for the community, for the planet, and do good along the way? And I know that this room is packed with people who think like this. So let me invite you to ask that question. If we had a donut table in our office, in our meeting space, and we sat around on it, and by the way, I can easily send you a PDF. There are companies and hotels all over the world who've actually said, I'm going to do that, and they've put a giant donut picture on their corporate table, and they meet at it and use it to talk about their engagement in the world. I'll send it to you if you want it. But imagine if you're doing that, how does it change the way you think about what your enterprise is and is for? Is it bringing us into this compass for which our children's children will remember us? I've had the privilege of working with some of the world's best stop-motion animators to make a one-minute animation for each of the seven ways to think like a 21st century economist in my book. They're silly, playful, irreverent, because we have to take economics out of the ivory towers, out of the equations, and realize that economics is what we all do and think and live and create every day. So, don't eat donuts, but this is the one that might actually turn out to be good for us. Thank you very much.
1: 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Kate Raworth is a senior research associate at Oxford University's Environmental Change Institute and a professor of practice at the Amsterdam University of Applied Sciences. Her book, Donut Economics, Seven Ways to Think Like a 21st Century Economist, has been published in 18 languages. Raworth delivered this address to the annual Meaning Conference in Brighton in 2017. Since then, she has received 4 honorary doctorate degrees. She gives many talks and produces audiovisual teaching tools. Cities taking the model on board include Amsterdam, Berlin, Melbourne, Australia, and Nanaimo, British Columbia, Canada. There's an annotated map of more than 50 cities and regions working with the concept at activism website donuteconomics.org. 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I'm Wings series producer, Frieda Worden. 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

0: Hey everybody, this is Veronica Lewis, Blue Heart Records recording artist from Boston. 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

And good morning. It is 11:03, Wednesday, August 19th, 2026. Welcome to Spawning Stones with Ben. That was Where You Started From by Anandi. Today on Spawning Stones, we're going to listen to a discussion from New Thinking Aloud, an interview with James Tunney titled Transhumanism, which was originally recorded on January 30th, 2021. Transhumanism, it says here, I think this may be, this is a Google definition. Advocates using science and advanced technologies such as artificial intelligence, genetic engineering, and nanotechnology to overcome physical, cognitive, and biological limits like aging and death. And this looks at the historical context of applying technology everything, even into the world of putting implants in people's brains, etc. It was originally recorded on January 30, 2021. It's not an aggressive critique, but it is a kind of a wide view of the territory of the subject. And before we get going, we're going to listen to a couple tunes. The first one is a tribute to the Fab Four from India. And we'll be listening to a tune titled Across the Universe by Lennon and McCartney. Then after that, we're going to listen to Yoko Ono with Where Do We Go From Here?

This is the talk from New Thinking Aloud, a discussion with James Tunney and Jeffrey Mishlov. I'd like to thank Jeffrey Mishlov for permission to play this discussion on Spawning Stones with Ben. And here we go.

0: Thinking Aloud. Conversations on the leading edge of knowledge and discovery with psychologist Jeffrey Mishlove.
1: Hello and welcome. I'm Jeffrey Mishlove. Our topic today is transhumanism. My guest is James Tunney. He is an attorney specializing in international law and intellectual property rights. He's also something of a Renaissance man, a fine artist, a poet, a novelist, and the author of several books, including two dystopian novels, Blue Lies September and Ireland, I Don't Recognize Who She Is, as well as some books about mysticism, The Mystical Accord, Sutras to Suit Our Times, Lines for Spiritual Evolution, and The Mystery of the Trapped Light, Mystical Thoughts in the Dark Age of Scientism. James lives in Gothenburg, Sweden, and now I'll switch to the internet video. Welcome, James. It's a pleasure once again to be with you.
2: Thank you, Jeff, and I was just thinking that you always give everyone a great introduction. In this context, I just want to compliment you. When I look back on the vast body of your work, and when we look at topics like transhumanism and the future, we see that you have done interviews with some of the really main players and pioneers in this area, going back to Minsky and McCarthy and even Crick. You've interviewed all these people, and we could add on Dean Brown and Jacques Vallée, and it's a really incredible body of work for people that don't understand that you're the same guy that was in these earlier ones in Thinking Aloud. So it's an honor to continue that tradition with you.
1: Well, thank you, James. And I might add, I was reflecting on that, and I realize I've also interviewed Barbara Marx Hubbard, who was a pioneer in suggesting that humans could begin to control our own biological evolution from a spiritual perspective, as well as recently Debashish Banerjee. We did an interview on post-humanism, which is considered, I think, something of an alternative to transhumanism.
2: Yes, and I suppose also Michael Murphy as well looked at evolution in terms of use of the body in future. So there are different trends there, and you seem to have dealt with them all.
1: Well, it's a vast, vast field, transhumanism, and I've sort of touched upon it in some interviews, but I can hardly claim to begin to understand the depth and the vastness of it, and I suspect that many of our viewers won't even know what we mean when we use the term transhumanism, so we had better begin by defining it.
2: Okay. And as soon as I begin to define it, I know I have to say that it is a contested definition, a contested term. There's loads of different views depending on people's perspectives. But for me, I'd like to suggest a simple way of seeing it. It refers to the desire to enhance the biology of humans, to enhance the body with particular goals for particular people. It might be to ultimately attain immortality, to live longer, to stop suffering, to restore function to the body. There's a whole range of purposes in the context of transhumanism. But for me, I see it in terms of the prediction that Arthur C. Clarke made, that in the future, man and machine would, the future of evolution was that they would merge together. And I could never figure that out. So I've been interested in it since I read that a long time ago. But if we take on one hand the human and on one hand the machine, the idea is that there is an attractive force between them such that at some stage they will merge and the human will disappear, because there are advantages to the machine, to mechanical forms that can supplant what was there before and give us opportunity. This is the argument. And it derives from a much broader context. So although the term was used by Julian Huxley in 1957, it really refers to a much older tradition. We can go back to ideas of the golem and as that developed Frankenstein, and we can go back to L'Homme Machine by Julien Offray de la Mettrie in 1747, where he he put forward the argument that man is a machine. And this is the same argument that Minsky and others put forward, that we're biological machines. So even within the idea that we're talking about humanity merging with machines, there are many people from a certain scientific and enlightenment perspectives that say, well, man is a machine anyway. So the argument therefore goes that you are a machine, and if you are not a machine, you will become a machine. So transhumanism, its advocates would point to the great advantages, and there's no doubt that there are great advantages. And they will usually, I heard one recent promoter talk recently about that in the future, the blind will see and will be able to walk on water. He was obviously borrowing from Christian concepts there. But those medical advances are not confined to this discipline, transhumanism, because there was a lot of knowledge went into the context of understanding how biology works and healing context, motivated by other factors. So the idea is that they're moving together. Some people say that we will still be human, we will just be greatly enhanced. I don't believe that argument. I think it's posited on a very narrow paradigm of the human. And as you mentioned about post-humanism, well, the idea which comes from different sources is that involves a deconstruction of the idea of humanity for a number of different reasons, whereby the idea that humans are exceptional, or humans are unique, or humans are different from animals will be deconstructed. And the humanism that we talked about in our previous interviews begins to disappear.
1: I know you're also influenced by many of the original thinkers in this field. One of them is Lewis Mumford, who has been a critic of transhumanism. And as I look at some of his work, I see he also sees society itself as a big machine, a mega machine, and that humans become sort of cogs in the great watchwork of society.
2: That's right. Lewis Mumford is one of the great anticipators. And he said that he hopes that on his gravestone, someone writes, "This man was a fool," on the basis that his predictions did not come true. But unfortunately, he wasn't a fool. And he saw the consequences, not just with high technology, but with the motor car, for example. He understood how the motor car had changed society in the 20th century and how our whole worldview, how if you think the wars in the Middle East, etc., and the quest for oil and infrastructure, the changing of cities, urbanization, were altered by the car. So yes, we have to consider not just machines, but the machinery of society. And that's where people like Bernal are important when they talk about the science of science. So I'm very sympathetic towards Mumford's critique of mega-technics and the mega-machine, and the idea that we will be steered by a machine. So there's two, so we can put that idea on top of our humankind machine thing, the idea that there's a machine which operates us. And also, the other great critic was C.S. Lewis. C.S. Lewis, from a different perspective, mixed it, was around the scientist and understood where this was going. And he anticipated a lot of these arguments in books like The Abolition of Man, where he said, for example, that if you look, he seemed to suggest a perennialist tradition, which I would be sympathetic towards. He didn't emphasize Christian views or his views of God. He referred back to the Tao, and he said that there is a Tao in human and worldly experience, which applies to all cultures, which all cultures recognize. And putting forward the perennial argument, he said that the failure to adhere to the Tao, to the way, consistent with perennial philosophy, will mean that we will destroy ourselves, in particular because of focusing unduly on the idea of science as the cure-all. And of course, when I'm talking about science here, I'm not criticizing science per se, I'm criticizing scientism. And I'm certainly not criticizing the transhumanists themselves. Many of them are motivated by fantastic, for good reasons. We can't put them all in the same box. And I've come to know individuals who are in that kind of world who have good intents. So I'm not trying to tar them all with the same brush. We have to be careful. I would like to persuade people that are in the high technology context that human evolution without the idea of spiritual consciousness can never be correct, that there has to be spiritual consciousness as the base. And if we take away that idea, our evolution won't continue. So there is a split, a fork in the road between an idea of exclusive development by scientific and technological means, which inevitably tends towards a scientocracy, and we're not far off, as I warned about last year in our conversation, or spiritual evolution combined with a proper sense.
1: Let's talk for a bit about your own personal journey, James. I know you've studied this as a lawyer, as a barrister, a specialist in international law. But in addition to that, you're an individual who refuses to use a cell phone, and almost over a billion people on the planet now, maybe 2 billion, are using cell phones. So you've taken a personal stand.
2: There's a lot of people using a lot of things, and they're not always good for them. And if you think of the notion from your disciplines about dependency, it's very, very clear that we become dependent on these technologies. So I remember when I was in London and I was working in a pub, and someone came in with one of these, I think it was an early Vodafone, and put it on the counter. It was in the city of London, and it was a real surprise. So that was the exception. Now I'm the exception because I don't have a mobile phone. So where we can be in 20 years or 10 years or 5 years, we shouldn't underestimate the degree of change, because a critical factor in this is digitization, the idea of interaction and convergence of different technologies that were hitherto discrete. They all end up coming together, and we have a network, and associated with the network, we have ideas like Metcalfe's law, which suggests a kind of almost exponential growth of the network by bringing more people in. So the nature of networks, the structures, will bring people in. And as it becomes pervasive and it proliferates, we become dependent on it. So your choice to engage in it is not easily available. So that exponential growth is inherent in the creation of the system, but it doesn't happen of its own accord. It happens because people have decided that that's the way it should be. Now, so I'm not against technology. I've been very interested in technology from the time I read Arthur C. Clarke, and I agreed with everything until he said that the future evolution of mankind was the merging with machine, and I couldn't figure that out, and it's taken me a long time to figure that out. I studied in Trinity, qualified as a barrister, and then wanted to study more. So I went over to the University of London, where we had access to great teachers and King's College and Imperial College and Queen Mary College. And I was focusing on communication technology. And I subsequently set up a degree program in European business law with the help of others, but drove that forward. And I put in the courses, the new courses we set up, modules and communication technology law, and I taught them and ones which are international, and that was associated also with my interest in world trade. And so I've taught in law contexts in business schools, and I taught part-time in St. Andrews in international relations. And I was trying to argue that you can't look at discrete areas, because the factors are influencing all the different factors. So the disciplines are converging as well. But unfortunately, we have specialists. So I tried to do things, and Ray Kurzweil, who is a great anticipator of a lot of these trends in relation to the singularity, says, yeah, timing is critical. My timing was bad because sometimes I was before my time. I tried to set up a legal journal, which would be online, which the universities could do at the time. So, well, people would be able to access interviews. This was before podcasts, but people didn't really think there was a need for that or a use for that. I read an article, an academic article, from someone, an enlightened person who had been at one of my talks. And they said, it was in Edinburgh University, they didn't understand what I was talking about at the time, or that they didn't accept it. But a few years later, they're beginning to wonder whether I was right. So I thought that the universities were a bit slow to change. So outside the universities, we might. So I'm not against technology. I'm in favor of technology. I'm in favor of technology for communication purposes in particular. But I think there's a danger. We become dependent, and our choice to come out of it, it's a vortex, the convergence of forces, the movement with artificial intelligence, with the cybernetics. we're being sucked into a vortex that we won't be able to come out of, unfortunately, because there are not enough people to say, well, hold on a second, what are the consequences of this? And the consequences are not good in my view.
1: Now, let's talk about the origins of this idea of transhumanism. I think, it, as you started to point out, it goes back well before Julian Huxley, but he was associated with people like Haldane and Bernal, who and then there are the Russian cosmists as well in the 1920s who were concerned then. We already had gone through an industrial revolution, and they began to envision what was about to happen.
2: You're right on that. And we can even, not to posit a clear distinction between the spiritual path and the technological path, we can't really do that, because if we look back at the early Taoists, a lot of their goal was to overcome physical limitations to seek immortality. And if we look at the Gnostics, we see the Gnostics wanted to overcome the body in many senses. And if we see in Buddhism, and even in contemporary Buddhism, they have similar values in relation to overcoming suffering, overcoming the body. So that is, it's always been there in the spiritual traditions as well, and in magic traditions. But I would point to the 1920s as a critical period, as you've indicated, in relation to the evolution of ideas about transhumanism. And we had at that time the figures that you've mentioned. Haldane was important. And at the end of the decade, we had H.G. Wells, who wrote The Open Conspiracy, who told us about the Scientocracy that is happening. And he's probably delighted to see the progress in the century since then, that scientists should take over the world and run it because the experts know better. And so H.G. Wells lived on the Euston Road near Russell Square, and another figure who lived around there in the Bloomsbury area of London, near the British Museum, near where Marx was, near where Trotsky met Lenin, all that we've talked about before in our talk on esoteric geography, was the Irish-born scientist John Desmond Bernal. And he is a very, very interesting and critical figure. So he came from Ireland, he went to Cambridge, he studied crystallography, and he wrote a number of significant books on science, which are critical today. He wrote The World, The Flesh, The Devil. The title is used in a number of different contexts because it comes from the Book of Common Prayer. It's the problems that Christians have to overcome, but he put a different twist on it. So he used that book to indicate the future and where science should go in the future. He was very, very clear that science should run the world. And he said that scientific corporations should get on with their business, scientists should get on with their business, and in the future, scientific corporations would be more powerful than states. And at that stage, they could dictate what was going on. He believed that humankind had to overcome physiology, overcome biology by merging or becoming machines. That was a critical part of his idea. And in the end of that book, it's a bit sinister in my view. He says that you tell people what's happening when it's already decided, and if people don't want to go ahead or join in with the scientists and the people that support that worldview, well, they'll be left behind. And he also talks about and anticipates this breakaway civilization idea by saying that it was necessary for us to expand in the universe. I'm very happy with that view, but it seems to be in a context where they're leaving the Earth behind as a kind of lost cause. That was the kind of subtext I got. But he said that the Earth would be useful as a human zoo to perform experiments on the people who are left. So it's a viewpoint that I can't subscribe to, and it indicates an idea which goes back to Henri de Saint-Simon and other figures about the superiority of the scientific method being a pervasive method, that we just go at that and nothing else. There's nothing to balance it. And he also wrote another book about the nature of science itself and the significance of science, which has become a critical book in a number of countries around the world, not least in China, because it explains how you manage, or why you should manage, the infrastructure of science. So this is the machine on the machine. So figures like that, Wells, him, were knocking around, and he influenced Arthur C. Clarke. Arthur C. Clarke agreed with a lot of ideas of Bernal, and Bernal also influenced Crick and Watson in his studies in X-ray crystallography. He was influential. So he's a very clever man. He was a communist. He supported Stalin, but he also worked on the D-Day landings and supported the Normandy landings. So it's a kind of complex contradiction. But insofar as he expresses a very purist view of science and technology and where we are going, and associated with that is this idea that you see in Kurzweil as well, and I'm not putting them in the same boat at all, but the idea of exponential growth, which makes it inevitable that we have to join up with superintelligence. We see a viewpoint that I don't subscribe to.
1: Well, there are so many different threads we could follow here. I think one of the important ones is the idea that there's going to be what they call a singularity, that at some point the world of machines will become more intelligent than the world of humans, and the machines will in effect be in charge.
2: Well, that's correct. That is correct, unfortunately. It's correct not because of any inherent quality in technology itself. It's correct because if you look at the evolution of that scientific paradigm, and we add in cybernetics, and interestingly, Bernal lived in Torrington Square off Russell Square, and across the road, the cybernetic group, the Ratio Club, with Turing and that, met after the war. Now, war is important in this because during wartime, a wartime economy operates in different ways, and people can see logistically different ways of doing things. But cybernetics, artificial intelligence, and transhumanism begin to, again, get mixed up because they're all really representations of an idea, an enlightenment idea, and a longer held idea about the evolution and how we should have evolution in the future. So we must always look at that wider view.
1: You know, I'm thinking about one of my dissertation advisors when I was studying parapsychology at Berkeley was C. West Churchman. He was a systems theorist, and he wrote a book called The Systems Approach and Its Enemies. And the systems approach, of course, is the application of science and mathematics to running businesses and to running governments and to running the world. And he said the enemies include things like religion and politics. And then he went on to talk about how we really need those enemies. They're very important. On the other hand, another critic, I think, is Buckminster Fuller. And yet at the same time, he would argue that the technologists would do a much better job of running the world than the politicians.
2: Yes, and also, if I think in terms of, because I worked in business schools, I had to engage with people in context about management accounting, which was very interesting, and study people like Deming and his idea of total quality management and the use of statistics to achieve results. And there are profound insights from those areas. So it's very, very important in relation to understand systems. And of course, cybernetics is about understanding systems, but it's the concept, as you know, goes back to the idea of steering things. So here we see the idea of governance again. And all these ideas suggest some idea of control and communication and utilizing feedback loops and utilizing analogies with the biological world. So they do emerge around ideas of information. But the problem is it suggests a presumption, a foundational view of what consciousness is. Now, in this evolution and a contemporary evolution and move towards post-humanism, we see this force of deconstruction, which says that you are not a human, that you have no self, you are not a person, and they begin to deconstruct. You have no consciousness. There's no such thing as consciousness. Now, for me, consciousness is the critical thing. For all the great perennial traditions, consciousness, spiritual consciousness, is the driving force. All the other things are mere manifestations of that great consciousness. That's what C.S. Lewis was talking about, referring to the Tao as the basis of all these. And these, well, consistent, I'm looking at your colorful Tao as well. It's an idea that you share in some senses as well about Taoism and different forces. So the failure, in my view, is a kind of narrow computational view which fails to see other values. And there is an inherent mindset of a kind of technocratic mind. And technocracy is another function. In the United States, we had the technocracy movement and the idea of technotronics and the idea that there was going to be a movement towards a technotronic society. Brzezinski and other people promoted that idea. But it was consistent with Bernal. So in all these different functions, we have an idea that the scientist knows best, the technocrat knows best, the expert knows best. If only they can join together, they can manage everything. And then when they manage everything, they can take all the bad bits out. And they do suggest that. So we can take all them bad things out, all those anger things. We never have to put up with nasty people anymore. And that's the fear that Anthony Burgess recognized in A Clockwork Orange. The idea and the undertone of that was that if you take away the bad bits, well, then we're not human. But then again, if the people don't want us to be human, it's going to end up in that way. So it depends on what your fundamental paradigm is. My argument and my one argument is that we need spiritual evolution. That's what the problems come from. And Chesterton noted this. He said, it's funny, he criticized these scientists because he said, well, they say that man is flawed, so all they want to do is change man into a different version. And George Bernard Shaw seemed to support that as well.
1: You know, when I was a graduate student in criminology, before I went into parapsychology at Berkeley, where I was, we had a radical school of criminology, and they had this idea that if we could reduce crime, if we would only institute more programs of social justice, that crime largely flowed from the injustices in society itself. And they thought of this as a form of social engineering, and then they would complain, but the politicians don't like social engineering, and we're never going to be able to get our ideas put across. And that only took a couple of years after I entered the School of Criminology before Ronald Reagan became governor of California, and they actually canceled the entire School of Criminology at Berkeley. They just got rid of it completely.
2: I think if he came back, he'd probably cancel a lot more these days. It wouldn't be just in Berkeley. But yes, I mean, there is a problem, and there is a problem about the psychology of utopianism and the idea there is a utopian idea underpinning all this scientific idea. And the problem with utopian views is it depends on what your premise is. Christopher Hitchens' brother, Peter Hitchens, said that he used to be on the far left, the Trotskyist, and he said we always had the idea that we would wade through a sea of blood to get to the utopia. And that's the problem with utopias. There's a big price to pay to get there. And then you get there and you say, well, is this really what we want? So as well as that, we have experiments conducted by people without sufficient regard to the complexity of the situation. For example, when I remember studying criminology as well. I had a woman who became Irish president. Mary McAleese taught us criminology for a while. I think she went, she was off for a while at the time, having a child. I also had a second teacher who was Irish president as well, Mary Robinson. But when I studied criminology, one of the most simple explanations that I came across was that criminals usually in a capitalist society usually use illegitimate means to attain socially legitimate ends. You know, there's a simple explanation for it. And we have to consider that in this social engineering idea, some of the motivations are calculated to take away valuable ideas of individual responsibility. So other people know better than you. And when I was over in America and I was talking to some people with probably a different political persuasion from you, and I was trying to understand their mindset. There seems to be a great fear of groups of people knowing better than them and wanting to run their lives. And funnily enough, in the technocratic context, or in the transhumanist context, there's a lot of transhumanists who are motivated by this libertarian idea as well. So we can't say that all the people who are behind this are trying to oppress other people or have that mindset. In fact, many of them are great innovators, and they believe that it's because of their individuality that this movement forward is happening. I suppose it's a bit consistent with the heroes that Ayn Rand would have.
1: In our previous discussions on mysticism, James, you make a point of emphasizing the importance of individual sovereignty, that each person is ultimately responsible for themselves. That seems to be one of the core principles of the mystical approach as you see it. How do you reconcile that with the transhumanist movement?
2: As long as we were talking about people exploring their abilities is one thing. The problem is that these technologies converge. So you come along, you say, here, I can drill a hole in your skull and put implantations and you'll be able to recite Shakespeare, etc. And you'll be very, very wise. And that's fine. But these technologies will be utilized to control people. I don't have any doubt about that. They will come together as control mechanisms. So that which seems to liberate

0: evolve, and we should evolve spiritually, is to reclaim and reclaim the full extent of our human and spiritual potential. So the individuality is the way we are now, the way we are with the potential to evolve in that context. We have evolved up to now, and we can continue to evolve. If we implement a control system with cybernetics and artificial intelligence, etc., that possibility is thwarted. And we also have the danger that as your brain is emulated, that you'll be living for eternity in some machine somewhere, and that if that happened, now I don't see that happening like that, but the idea that you would be subject to control of the machine is a frightening one that people should consider. And in fact, the person that you interviewed, John Lilly, although he's associated with consciousness studies, he came to that position after having worked in research in these areas about controlling brain function. And there was a great crossover between kind of human potential movement and, you know, the state and their investigations. And he believed it was possible, and he did experiments with animals, and as you know, he experimented with the dolphins. And that was about controlling people's mind. We have to also consider from the 20s, people like Lippmann and Bernays that talked about the fact that we are controlled by invisible government anyway, because experts know how to manipulate us. And there's no doubt about that. It's easy to manipulate us. So from that period as well, from the 1920s, we have this idea of controlling the individual. And now it will get easier for them. I would predict that quite soon, you'll begin to read reports about mobile phones causing brain cancer, they're dangerous, so that we can move on to the implant. You won't have any choice, because your life is so integrated, your point of contact into the system is controlled now by these devices that you one thought was liberating, that you won't have any choice but to be tied into the network, and we can do away with all those messy things and all those messy elements of human nature. But we are dependent on them, and that's a great danger. And that's what Mumford foresaw in relation to the idea of mega-technics. So especially, as will happen, there will be a digital currency that will come, and you won't be able to opt out. You won't be able to eat in many contexts, in my view, if it gets to a certain point. There's surely loads of benefits we can put forward on the other side, but that's my fear about that direction. But to finish off, the mystic believes that the evolution should be in spiritual terms, evolving through compassion, evolving through responsibility towards each other, evolving through empathy, utilizing the powers that we have, learning off indigenous people about their knowledge of plants. Look at the Amazon, it's being destroyed by technology. Technology is destroying the Amazon. In the Amazon, there are cures for God knows what. That's kind of known. People know how to use these. They have known how to use the plants and the medicines there for a long period of time. We should benefit from their knowledge. We should utilize the spiritual and embedded view in relation to the ecology. And also, the people who have provided the technology that destroys the planet are hardly going to be the people that will save it.
1: You're suggesting in a way that things are inevitable, that we pretty soon we're going to be forced to have implants. And if you look at the history of technology from ancient times, you could go back thousands of years and see that technology has continually progressed. I've done many interviews with my friend Jason Reza Giorgiani, who suggests that we are being entranced by the spirit of technology, which he identifies with Prometheus, who gave fire to humans, and that we need to become conscious of this and break out of the trance, or there will be no stopping it.
0: Well, I'd agree with him on that point. And when we're talking about transhumanism, notice it could be transhumanism, that we are in the trance, we are in entranced by it. And you were talking with I think it was Bernard Castrop about the weasel or the on his coat of arms or something, and the weasel or the stoat is very interesting.

0: thing. When they attack, say, rabbits or as a predator, and they do so by bewildering the rabbit. So they jump around and jump up and down, and the rabbit doesn't know what to do. It's confused, it's hypnotized, and then they attack it. It's an interesting strategy. So confusion is very, very important. I believe that we're living in a permanent cultural revolution. And the idea of permanent revolution from Trotsky, for example, Trotsky was another one who believed that we would all be these technocratic individuals, that transhumanism would happen. And it's for me, as I've said before, the left and the right want the same thing. They're heading towards the same forces. And young people believe that the world will be in a particular way. They should look at what the leaders of these movements actually said. So from left and right, from a very materialist perspective, it leads to this transhumanist objective. And I think that the idea of a permanent cultural revolution is interesting in the terms of hypnosis, the idea of a kind of confusion induction on Milton Erickson. I confuse you, I talk a bit strangely, and then your mind wants to reconcile things that are diverse. Is your left hand as warm as your right? All this kind of stuff. You get confused and you want resolution. So by the time the resolution comes, you're ready for it and you'll jump to it. The solution to this problem is you get your little implants, whatever. Now, you've talked in your Imprezzo series about prediction and when prophecy failed. So a prediction for me is when I bet on something. I don't bet. My father said to me that he didn't want me to gamble, so I do it very rarely. I did bet on Trump in the first election because I believed that the information wasn't adequate. I thought he was going to win. That's a prediction. A prophecy is where you say, in my view, if we follow this path, this will happen. So it's more like, for me, scenario planning, that if you don't think about it and you walk down that road, you will get to that result. And that follows on from William James and his pragmatic idea, look at the consequences of something. So I don't say it's inevitable. I don't say that one has to be fearful about these. My argument is that if we don't wake up to our spiritual destiny, if we don't recognize the powers, we don't recognize the powers that parapsychology is evidencing, for example, or identifying as there, if we don't do that, well, then we have to cede our sovereignty to this network. The network will grow. And the one point that is important, certainly exponential growth drives this, but that exponential growth was built on a whole range of factors, such as the legal system, the World Trade System, the Information Technology Agreement from the World Trade Organization reduced to zero tariffs on a number of goods on a schedule of 400 items that led to an explosion of technological growth, without which exponential growth wouldn't continue. So human agency and the machine agency is making things inevitable. That's all. I want people to look at how they interact with these things and not be passive. So I support that idea. I'm not inconsistent with that idea at all.
1: On the other hand, I hear from viewers who sound really paranoid that they feel they don't have choice in their life, that the elites are already controlling everything they do. It strikes me that the paranoia doesn't help either. It's another form of a trance.
0: I'm against that. Yes, I think when you begin to put yourself into a victim mentality, you ready yourself for a sacrifice. And that's what the concept of a victim is. So, yeah, I don't support this idea of, well, we can't do anything about whatever. My whole point is that people have to become agents in a positive way in society. They have to take ownership of their own life, of their own spirit, and the natural evolution of spiritual growth and mystical growth is to make a contribution. That's what defines all the great mystics in history. They go off into the cage, but they come back with something. This is the hero's journey. This is what all the mystics do. They're not, as you talked about before and many times in relation to Maslow, they are high-performing people. They're not people that are incapable of doing things. So spiritual evolution, one's own individual evolution, is necessary to make people contribute. So I have great faith in people's potential. And I don't believe, and I don't subscribe to that idea that there's nothing that we can do. And I also want to persuade some of the people who are players in this domain that there's a different way to do it, and that if a unduly narrow purist approach is followed, that it will lead to disaster, that there needs to be a balanced approach to this, and that we want to convince people, but we can't do that through propaganda alone. We have to involve people, and people have to contribute. It's the same as my idea that I've espoused in other contexts about the congregation of light that Eckharthausen talked about in the cloud upon the sanctuary. The idea that there are people there who recognize each other and will recognize each other when they begin their mystical evolution. So the greatest network to protect us all is an invisible network, a network that can't be captured, of individuals evolving on their own, not dependent on institutions, because the institutions have failed us, in my view, whether it be the Catholic Church or the scholars in Islam or the Protestant theoreticians who follow on from John Nelson Darby, another Irish man, talking about the rapture, etc. I think they're missing the big points. They're not engaged in society. And I've encouraged people and people who are in those systems to rise above their systems and look at the perennial philosophy, look at factors which influence everybody. And for other people that sit at home and say, well, I can't do anything. Well, of course they can. And the power of the individual has the most powerful thing in the universe that we know of, which is consciousness. And that consciousness is a creative force that, unleashed and applied, can solve all the problems we have. But if we don't believe in it, it's like you talk about sheep and goats in the experiments. If we don't believe in it, it's not going to work. And we create a self-fulfilling prophecy. And maybe some people just do want to have the implant so they become very intelligent and sit back and avoid all the problems.
1: It's tricky. I know this is a very delicate and a vast subject. We're going to have to return to it several times, I think, to really plumb its depths. I have an implant. I have a pacemaker implanted. It helps run my heart, and honestly, I'm grateful for it. So, of course, it's not in my brain.
0: Of course, you should be. And the that implant came about not necessarily because of the transhumanist movement. It came about because there has been a long tradition of people studying the body, studying the heart, studying anatomy, that knew what had to be done. And when the technology evolved and people contributed and we have invention and the patent system, there's a whole collaborative network and history that led to that. So the same thing happened in the Reformation, where we had a lot of knowledge and medical knowledge which was in the monasteries, and there had to be a re-establishment afterwards when the hospital system and the school system broke down, and it was done, but it never acknowledged the great contributions and the great knowledge that was there since time immemorial. And in that context, the restoration of sight brings a person back to, if you like, the normal expectations. A pacemaker brings back a person to the normal expectations. That's different from the idea that you have the capacity to be able to jump 200 meters in the sky with your new implants from a different thing. So we have to be careful. These arguments are used all the time. It's like a sweet shop, and you've heard about, you remember Hansel and Gretel and the house and the candy house, and inside might not be so attractive as some of these contexts. So I'm grateful that you got the pacemaker. We're grateful for technology. We're grateful that we can talk now. But there's a whole range of influences and values that created the conditions that make that. And we shouldn't get too dogmatic or too specific. And we shouldn't have too much belief in the ability and knowledge of experts to have a holistic view, which is something beyond the computational, mere computational, the mere mechanistic powers of the machine.
2: 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And we can stop there. That was a talk from New Thinking Aloud with Jeffrey Mishlove and James Tunney, titled Transhumanism. Really looking at the conditions of adopting machines and technology within our unfolding situation in the world. I guess that's one definition of it. And I'd like to thank Jeffrey Mishlove for his kind permission to play this discussion.

That was Bruce Springsteen with The Streets of Philadelphia. And before that, we heard Woody Guthrie with Do, Re, Mi. And before that, in this four-tune set, we listened to the Brazilian group Uacti with their piece from their album titled I Ching, titled Water. And starting off this set was Rattlemouth with Windshield Viper.

That was Steve Tibbetts with Black Temple. And coming up next here, we'll be listening to Boubacar Traoré from his album Car Car. This piece is titled Muso Tika Soma Ye. And then after that, we'll listen to a tune from the music of Upper and Lower Egypt, produced by Mickey Hart, titled Manami. So here we go with Boubacar Traoré.

That piece was recorded in Alexandria, Egypt, October 1978. It's titled Manami, performed on the darabuka, goblet-shaped drum, and tar, large frame drum, the five-string lyre, tambura, and violin, and produced by Grateful Dead percussionist Mickey Hart. Thank you for listening to another Spawning Stones with Ben today. Take care, and we'll be back next week.

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That was Lowell Folsom and with a tune called Rock This House. You are listening to The Rubber Room here on WGDR in Plainfield, WGDH in Hardwick. I'm your affable host, Dan Towner, bringing you all kinds of unusual tunes. Next up, we're going to hear Crazy He Calls Me by Anita O'Day.

0: That was Tampa Red, probably speaking for many of us, saying, "I'm all mixed up over you." Before that, we had Looks Can Be Deceiving by Johnny Nichols, Johnny Shines, and Big Walter Horton. Before that, It's So Baby by Johnny Otis, Boogieing in the Rain by Avery Joe Hunter, and we began this set with Crazy He Calls Me by Anita O'Day. You are listening to The Rubber Room with me, Dan Towner, bringing you this truth at 78 revolutions per minute. Next up, we're going to hear Billy Strange with a tune called Let Me In There, Baby.
1: Baby! 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

0: not a movie actress, and I don't even care.
1: That was Jimmy Witherspoon and The New Look. Before that, we had H-Bomb Ferguson and New Way Blues, Fat Girl Boogie by Peppermint Harris, Mr. J.B., Hey Mr. J.B. by J.B. Summers and the Tiny Grimes Orchestra, and we started this set with Let Me In There, Baby. You're listening to The Rubber Room with me, your host, Dan Towner, coming at you from WGDR in Plainfield, WGDH, and streaming around the world. Next up, we have The House of Pink. Let me just say, we're going to have some more jump blues, and then we're going to get into some more mellow, jazzy tunes. But for right now, let's rock the house a little bit with The House of Pink Lights by Little Hank and the Rhythm Kings.

0: always love you. 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

That was Jimmy Liggins and his Drops of Joy doing I'll Always Love You. Before that, we heard It Ain't Gonna Be Like That by Al Jackson, Joogie Boogie by Lil Armstrong, Uncle Sam Blues by Sonny Thompson, and we began this set with The House of Pink Lights by Little Hank and the Rhythm Kings. We got a little bit more Jump Blues coming up before we make a turn to some classic jazz. You are listening to The Rubber Room with me, your Dan Towner, and the Mulligan Stew of the Airwaves. So next up, we're going to hear That's the One for Me by Roy Milton.

table, answer me when I call her. A gal who's been around and wants to settle down, do most anything for me.

That was Paul Simon, I believe, from his first solo album with a very short but rockin' tune by him and Stefan Grappelli. We heard Stefan before that, and it was so beautiful with the Quintet du Hot Club de France, and it was so beautiful. Before that, Swingin' the Blues by another jazz violinist, Joe Venuti. Before that, Ringin' and Twistin' with Frankie Trumbauer, Bix Beiderbecke, and Eddie Lang. Get Out of Here, Woman by Ernie K. Doe. And we began this set with Get Out of Here, Woman by Ernie K. Doe. Next up, we're going to hear some Leon Redbone and a tune called I'll See You in My Dreams.

That was Luke Winslow King, and I Know She'll Do Right By Me. Before that, we heard Brokenhearted Blues by Tuba Skinny, What Am I Living For by Clarence Gatemouth Brown, Yours Truly by Snooks Eaglin, and we began this set with I'll See You In My Dreams by Leon Redbone. You are listening to The Rubber Room with me, your host, Dan Towner, coming to you from WGDR in Plainfield, WGDH in Hardwick, and streaming around the world. Next up, we're going to hear some Big Sandy and his Flyright Boys with Yama Yama Pretty Mama.

That was Etta Jones and Where or When. Before that, Satin Doll by Lourdes Alexandria. Rocky Mountain by Amos Milburn and his Aladdin Chicken Shakers. Can't Do 60 No More by the Dewdroppers. And we began this set with Big Sandy and his Fly Right Boys and Yama Yama, Pretty Mama. You are listening to The Rubber Room here with your host, Dan Towner, where we swing music the way it should be swung. Let's see. Next up, we're going to hear The Very Thought of You by Jerry Southern.

anticipate days while my heart must wait, 'cause here it is Monday again. 2 days that race like a whirlwind,

That was Bobby Darin, and I Didn't Know What Time It Was. Before that, You Turned the Tables on Me by Billie Holiday, Lullaby of Broadway, Lullaby of Birdland by Mel Torme, Monday Again by Ruben favorite Nat King Cole, and we started this set with The Very Thought of You by Jerry Southern. And we're just about out of time now, so we're going to round it out with Fred Astaire and Isn't It a Lovely Day?

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More information about the vetting and matching process at homesharevermont.org.

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So how are we doing out there? Making the most of these glorious days of high summer? You should hear it where I live on the mid-coast of Maine. At no other time of year does one hear shouts of high-pitched joy, excitement, and breakout enthusiasm as when people venture off the rocks and ledges, off the sides of boats, and plunge into the sea. What a treat it is to hear the sounds they haven't made since childhood ring out through the air. And it's not even that cold. It's up around 16, 18 Celsius now, like 62, 3, 4 degrees Fahrenheit. But that's enough to give most people a jolt and squeeze squeals of delight from them. It is the sweet summer music of high happiness. This week, I swam out to an island at the outer end of our harbor, hauled out in my wetsuit like a seal basking in the warmth of the abundant drapery of rockweed the tide leaves hanging on the ledges, then swam back along the shallows where the rockweed waves languidly 2 and 3 feet tall beneath me, even stopped beside a friend's boat for a chat, and when I returned to my starting point some 2 hours later, I was utterly refreshed and rejuvenated, literally meaning to be made young again, vital and alive.

There is nothing like cold water immersion, especially plunging into the sea, like some primal return. Hoping not to look too much like a seal in my black rubber suit to any of the great white sharks known to frequent the area. But even if you don't have access to the ocean, no matter, a lake will do, a river, a stream tumbling down the hillside. And it doesn't have to be bone-rattling cold, just fresh enough that all your systems go into overdrive and carry you in a moment or two out of mere existence into full-blown vibrancy. But whatever it is for you, whatever it is that makes you feel most alive, in fullest possession of your youth and vitality, I do hope you're getting plenty of it these days. Because what we all need, what this world needs, is more and more people of all ages who feel youthful and vibrantly

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I get your kicks on Route 66. 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

friends ask me to join them, I proudly refuse. The waiter asked the man to play the blues. I'm feeling so bad because you said we're through. Nothing seems right without the sight of you. When you said goodbye, dear, that was really bad news. Waiter asked the man to play the blues.

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A weekly program heard exclusively on community radio stations, Maine to Maui. 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

Ladies and gentlemen, children of all ages, that's all the time we're allowed just now. The program is Adagio. I've been your host, Drew Darling. If you heard something you really liked, all my labors are rewarded. And if nothing has quite done it for you thus far, this last one ought to do it. Ready? 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

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Thank you.

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3: 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Closing us out for the early afternoon hours was Adagio. Glad to have y'all here today, folks. My name is Barry, and this is Country and Western Sounds and Modern Music. Every week, I bring you an hour of new releases by mostly independent and unsigned artists from the contemporary cosmic American scene. That means I've got you covered from the honky-tonk to the coffee shop with a sampling of real-deal country and western, roots, Americana, bluegrass, folk, western swing, and more. Today's show has been pre-recorded. 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That again is WGDR.org. And if you got a comment, a question, or a request, you can leave me a message on the station studio line at 802-454-7762. Well, hey, y'all, thanks for tuning in today, and thanks to everyone who bid on an item during our very Vermont-y auction the last 2 weeks, as well as a big thanks to our local donors, including Spruce Peaks Arts, UVM Athletics, Darn Tough, and dozens of others. 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If you missed out this time around, no worries. There will be plenty more ways to support the station this year, and our fall fun drive will be here before you know it. I'll be putting together a few special fun drive shows again this year, so if you have any special requests for a particular theme, better get them in early. Well, we had a huge new release week last week, with so much new music coming out that we are running it back today, which is a great thing, because I am off in the great white north this week and next, so we'll take this opportunity to work through a little bit of the very immediate backlog with tracks from just earlier in the month. Got some absolute winners in the mix with our classic stew of traditional country, a little bit of folk, some bluegrass, a little bit of everything. I think you're gonna dig it. With that said, let's dive right in with one from Belle France. This is maybe one you've heard before, Just a Closer Walk with Thee, here on Central Vermont Community Radio.

Welcome back, folks. That was The Sons of Rainier. Some of our favorites, Devlin Chaplin, Dean Johnson, Sam Galband, and Charlie Meyer doing Off-Duty Clown. Nothing But Time is the name of their new record together, out earlier in the month, and it is angelic, as you might expect. Before that, we had Low Gap doing Amtrak Train, which we are bordering on some railway slander, which I generally wouldn't stand for, but it's all for good effect, and we love a falling out of love song. That's a new digital single from them. We had a new take on an old classic, Those Memories of You, first recorded by Bill and James Monroe, but made famous by Dolly, Linda, and Emmy Lou. No last names needed in that trio. That one is off Arlen Roth's new record, Blues Grass. Sean Burns, who plays as part of Corb One's Hurtin' Albertans, has a new solo record coming out of all original material. Today we heard an early single off of that one, Tables and Chairs. Better Off in Time and Other Songs for the Dance Floor is the name of his new album. That one due out on September 18th on Department Store Records. Got my calendar marked for that one. Aaron Kinsey, who is poised for mainstream stardom, has a new record out entitled Suede. We heard a rock solid, fun one off there, Texas Tonight. Near the top of the hour, we heard Sophie Moore with Maybe I'll Be Here Again. That's from her just-released debut album, Trouble in Mind, produced by Mark Nevers, who has worked with some absolute favorites, including Bill Callahan, Silver Jews, and more. And definitely a solid-sounding debut. That one is worth checking out and getting in on the ground floor. Starting us off today was Belle France doing A Closer Walk with Thee. Always a fan of an old gospel track that can play some soulful double duty with a little country twang applied. Well, folks, thanks for tuning in this afternoon. My name is Barry, and this is another Country and Western Sounds in Modern Music, playing an hour of recently released, independently minded, cosmic Americana for you this Wednesday afternoon. All right, well, we got plenty more music to get to today, so right back into the breach we go. With one from Danny Ray Clark, this is Cross a Covered Bridge.

kiss me when he's drinking, like a horse he's trying to break.

Welcome back, folks. You were just listening to the latest from Amsterdam's Doomsday Country Club. That was Red String. Really looking forward to their debut release whenever it drops. I have enjoyed their first two singles. Before that was Melbourne-based singer-songwriter Rowena Wise doing the title track from her just-released sophomore album, Bad Things Feel Good. That went out last week on 2022. And starting off that little mini block of international tunes was Axel and Betty, or at least Swedish Axel's half of the duo is international. Today we heard Drunk on a Sunday from one of our favorite real-life country music love stories. That's off their new record together, Ain't Broken Anymore. The Grascals, now in their third decade playing music together, gave us I Can't Stand Me from their latest Not That Gone. That one out earlier in the month on Billy Blue Records. Marty Fall did Blacktop Over Bone. That's from his new record, Song of the Holler. And starting us off in our second act today was Danny Ray Clark, originally from Vancouver, now trying to catch a break down in Music City, doing Cross a Covered Bridge. That's from her debut full-length, Empty Plates for Desperate Men. That one, out now on Edwin House Records. Well, folks, that about does it for me today. Thank you, as always, for tuning in. It's a pleasure to be on your radio each week. Don't go nowhere. We got a brand new Algo Almanac coming up next, so strap in and stay tuned for that. Closing us out for the day, a new track from Aurelia Ann Cohen,

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6: Peter, why didn't you pick me up for the dance?
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8: この番組は出演者および制作者の意見をお伝えするものです。必ずしも WGDR、WGDH またはそのライセンス保有者であるセントラルバーモントコミュニティラジオの公式見解を反映するものではありません。ご意見、ご感想は WGDR.org からまたはスタジオ802-454-7762 までお電話にてお寄せください。

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1: And now for a quick word from our sponsors. Ladies and gentlemen, if you're like me, a near schizophrenic, paranoid agoraphobe, then the worst part of your day is attempting and fumbling through small talk with an absolute stranger. Worry no more. Thanks to the Times Argus, you too can spice up a conversation with a fellow shut-in with interesting topics such as traffic collisions, drug overdoses, tone-deaf politicians, or headlines such as local creep released from prison without treatment due to sentence length. So if you too need a way to shake off the heebie-jeebies and talk to your fellow man, then head on over to the Times Argus. Either pick a paper up in print or check them out online at their website, timesargus.com. 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Have you always dreamed of having your wedding in the same building where Trey Anastasio nodded off 13 minutes into a song? Maybe like so many tots, you've wished to eat a gourmet meal steps from where Ozzy Osbourne burnt his hair off lighting pentacle candles. Well, look no further. The Creative Campus has turned what used to be Goddard College's stinky armpit playground into a dream space for every need. 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To book, check them out at thecreativecampus.org. Ladies and gentlemen, you're tuned in to Algo 15 on WGDR Plainfield and WGDH Hardwick, where we are all soldiers in the army of the Lord on a mission for love and education. We love the fact that you're here with us. We hope you're doing well. We hope you're having a great day. We hope to educate you and learn ourselves from music from the four corners of the world, every corner that is, and through whatever advice we can garner from the world. The usual advice we like to give out is don't forget to use your manners, be polite. And it never hurts to ask somebody how their day is going. You might just start a conversation you never thought you'd have with someone who might change your life. Or you might change their life. You never know. Anyway, as always, we have a mixed mash of all kinds of music for you for the next 2 hours. And we're here every Wednesday from 5 to 7, every other Wednesday, that is. We got a kind of mishmash list all through the day for the show here today, starting right now with the education instrumental off of Freddie Gibbs in Mad Lib's album, Bandana. Yeah, but we're gonna continue to kick it off with a little soul, into some pop, into some punk, into some funk, into some. And yeah, we just hope you like what you hear, and if you do, please tune in. Every other Wednesday, we'll be here spreading the good word. All right, y'all. I don't want to yap your ear off too much, but I appreciate you checking us out. There's one thing I'd like to say. WGDR is in the process of moving due to some unforeseen circumstances. And we'd love your help. So please check out the website, WGDR.com.
2: for information on how you can assist in that move, or in just in the process of keeping us on our feet. We'll have a bunch of events and some giveaways, auctions, stuff like that. Just keep your ear to the concrete, because we've got a bunch of stuff coming up, and we appreciate any help that you can offer. Anyway, I'm going to let you get to listening to the music here. Up next, we got It's the Way Nature Planned It by Four Tops. Thanks again for tuning in to Algo, A-L-G-O, the Almanac Listening Gourmet Option. And hey, we hope you're having a good day.

And now for a quick word from our sponsors. Ladies and gentlemen, if you're like me, a near schizophrenic, paranoid agoraphobe, then the worst part of your day is attempting and fumbling through small talk with an absolute stranger. Worry no more. Thanks to the Times Argus, you too can spice up a conversation with a fellow shut-in with interesting topics such as traffic collisions, drug overdoses, tone-deaf politicians, or headlines such as local creep released from prison without treatment due to sentence length. So if you too need a way to shake off the heebie-jeebies and talk to your fellow man, then head on over to the Times Argus. Either pick a paper up in print or check them out online at their website, timesargus.com. Your hub for news, sports, and more for the Central Vermont area. Have you always dreamed of having your wedding in the same building where Trey Anastasio nodded off 13 minutes into a song? Maybe like so many tots, you've wished to eat a gourmet meal steps from where Ozzy Osbourne burnt his hair off lighting pentacle candles. Well, look no further. The Creative Campus has turned what used to be Goddard College's stinky armpit playground into a dream space for every need. 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To book, check them out at thecreativecampus.org. Welcome back to the 15th episode of Algo. What to some might seem like a pretty normal number to me is, it feels like the moment of a special occasion. We've got 15 episodes strong, and I feel like, you know, even though it's smooth and slow, we're getting better each episode. I feel like the playlist today has been especially good. And I'm liking this new setup. You know, usually for those who are just tuning in for the first time, usually what I like to do is break out or break the episode into chunks where we'll do like five songs of a particular genre or five songs matching a particular theme. And then we switch over to a new one, you know. Something else exciting, but I don't know, this is how I like my playlist personally, to be a little bit of everything and all kind of mashed up, you know, just in a nice way that flows. So I think this is what we're going to do from now on, so you can get used to this. But so far you've heard It's the Way Nature Planned It by Four Tops, One of Us by ABBA, Ponies by Fake Fruit being a favorite of the show. They're coming out with a new album this August, this month, so be sure to check them out if you liked that song. Next you heard I Like It, Don't Stop by Maxwell Udo, You Keep Me Hanging On by Vanilla Fudge, Wanton Way of Loving by Esther Rose, Gunman by Michael Prophet, Send Me Some Lovin' by the wonderful Otis Redding, Bell Bottom Blues by Derek and the Dominoes of Layla Piano Exit fame from the classic film Goodfellas, one of my favorite scenes in any movie. Listen, he shouldn't have bought that pink Cadillac and that fur coat, that's all I'm saying. Next, after that, you heard She Don't Use Jelly by the Flamin' Lips, Fool for You by the Impressions, Pollinate Me by Wishbone, Only You, Steve Monnet, and then Meanwhile Back in Abilene by Roger Miller, another favorite of the show. Amazing country singer. He's, I really like how a lot of his songs are a little bit more, he's not like outlaw, and he's also not like, stuck in like the cowboy thing or whatever, but, you know, I don't know, he's just got his own very particular style. Guy who sings King of the Road as well. Among other songs. Anyway, in the background you hear Nostalgia, Rhythm Version by Piero Umiliani. And up next we got Shireen by Josh DaCosta.
Before I let you go, this is the last time we're going to see each other before the end of the show. I want to say thank you so much for listening. Of course, tune in every Wednesday, 5 to 7, here on WGDR Plainfield and WGDH Hardwick for more Algo. Almanac Listening Gourmet Option, ALGO, here with me, Almanac. Thank you all for tuning in. All right.

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0: Hey everybody, this is Veronica Lewis, Blue Heart Records recording artist from Boston. 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

Hey, what's going on? This is Wood Warblers Jazz Grass, y'all, and it is the 21st anniversary show. Oh my God, Wood Warblers Jazz Grass is old enough to drink. Isn't that amazing? I've been on the air for 21 years. Last year I celebrated a little later than usual in order to combine it with a pledge drive, and I think it worked out pretty good. But the truth of the matter is that Wood Warblers Jazz Grass itself was born on the second floor of a steamy old schoolhouse in East Warren, Vermont, at a place known as Mad River Valley Community Radio. And friends, it still airs on that station in syndication by way of the AudioPort Pacifica network, that is. And otherwise, now home at Central Vermont Community Radio, here in the People's Republic of Vermont, way up near the Granite Hills, as it were. And at this point, after 21 years, I'm almost catching up to the number of syndicated terrestrial radio stations, or I should say, I'm almost catching up to the number of terrestrial radio stations in these here American states that do carry Wood Warblers Jazz Grass. It's an honor to be picked up and told that it's worth keeping for years and years in a bunch of different places. And truthfully, it would take up too much time to mention you all. But you know you're out there, and I know you're out there. And right there, to start this 21st anniversary show, was an instrumental that grabbed my attention the moment I heard the very first note. It's called Aced. And it was Andy Leftwich on the fiddle and mandolin, Cody Kilby on the guitar, Byron House on the upright bass, Matt Menefee on banjo and mandolin, from Andy Leftwich's 2026 release, Aced. And I hope that for the most part, all of my shows that you've heard over the years, I've aced it for you. In other words, they just worked for you so well that you came back for more and were like, wow, I never knew those sounds existed or were that great. You know, that's kind of the idea. And so for the anniversary shows, I like to pick out a bunch of tunes that either fit the number of the anniversary or just the feeling of Jazz Grass and doing this radio show over the years. My name is Brian Oust. Thank you for tuning in. Y'all are beautiful. Mac Wiseman would like to tell you that he likes bluegrass music, not just any bluegrass music. And this is from 1963. Mac Wiseman likes good bluegrass music, and I would have to agree with that.

That there is the Grandma Thunderbunk's music box from flat picking legend Clarence White. Sometimes I say like Billy Strings is, if you take Clarence White and Doc Watson and Tony Rice and cross all three of them and come up with something, what is the next step? That's Billy Strings. So anyway, Clarence White on flat picking guitar from Tough and Stringy Sessions 1966 to 1968, a collection released in 2010. Also had Gene Parsons on drums, Wayne Moore on the bass, Gary Paxton on the celeste, and Gib Gilbo playing rhythm guitar. My name is Brian Oust. I simply manipulate the dials and program the music for you week after week, year after year, decade after decade. Here on Wood Warblers Jazz Grass, this is the 21st anniversary edition, y'all. What a life. Before that, from Magoo, which is a band I just found out about that released an album of the same name, What a Life, was released by Magoo in 2026. Dylan Flynn on the dobro, Eric Hill on the guitar, Cortland Bills on mandolin, Denton Turner on the bass. I tell you, What a Life. And then Long Way Around was before that from the Del McCurry Band. It's a single that was released in 2025. That's how I try to craft each show, each episode, each theme, or each sequence of themes that are connected somehow in a larger story arc. So, Del McCurry Band, Alan Bartram on the bass, Christian Ward on the fiddle, Ronnie McCurry on the mandolin, Robbie McCurry on the banjo, Papa Del McCurry singing and playing guitar, and then I started, well, before that, Born to Be With You, which is an old, I think it's Buzz Busby or the Osborne Brothers, it's one of those guys, wrote that a long time ago, played there by Flashback on a 2018 album called Denver Snow. Richard Bennett on the guitar, Stuart Weirich on banjo and vocals, Don Rigsby on the mandolin and singing, Phil Ledbetter on the dobro, and Kurt Chapman playing the bass. And then at the top of the set, I like good bluegrass music. As long as it's good bluegrass music. There's plenty of not good bluegrass music, just like in every other genre. Mac Wiseman from 1963. He played guitar and sang. Ray Edenton on the guitar. Charles Trent on the banjo. Joe Zinkoff on the bass. Buddy Harmon on the drums. And Cecil Brower played the fiddle. Now then, I take it upon myself every single week, by way of not repeating songs, at least on purpose. Sometimes they slip through. It's been 11 years that I've been doing that. Sometimes, you know, with all the hard drive crashes and rearranging music, trying to figure out what the playlist used to be and put the and check, double check, triple check. But generally speaking, every single week here on Wood Warblers Jazz Grass, I take you, the listener, out there into uncharted territory by way of music that I've never played here on the show before or haven't played in a dozen years or more, whatever the case may be. And this is Unspoken Tradition from 2019, the album Myths We Tell Are Young, and their track, Uncharted Territory.

That's a song called Radio Waves, which you are in one way or another subject to listening to this here Woodworlders Jazzgrass 21st Anniversary Edition. The artist is Meadow Mountain. They have a self-titled release, Meadow Mountain, from 2018. Summers Baker on the guitar, Jack Dunleavy on the mandolin, Ian Parker on violin, George Guthrie on the banjo, Wilson Llewellyn on the bass. They're from Colorado. And if it sounds like what happened to the bluegrass music, well, that's just sort of what goes on here on a weekly basis on Wood Warblers Jazzgrass. I do start with bluegrass, and I try to aim sometimes for roughly three-way split between bluegrass on the early end, jazz on the back end, and the fusion thereof in between. Although sometimes it's just whatever it is that compels me to depart bluegrass sooner or play a longer one of the other, a longer one of those three possible sets of music. That middle section, of course, being jazzgrass, that place where bluegrass departs its traditional trappings and incorporates other sounds down this shape-shifting sonic continuum that I've been referring to for most of the past 21 years, right? So anyhow, if that's not enough straight bluegrass for you, I'm sorry. I hope that you do enjoy the rest of the show. A walking song was before that, played by Billy Strings in Asheville, North Carolina at the DiscoverAsheville.com arena for the Halloween shows of October 2022. It's the 29th, to be precise. Billy Strings there picking a song that is actually written by J.R.R. Tolkien for the Lord of the Rings, and he made this fantastic piece of music out of it with his crackerjack jamgrass progressive bluegrass virtuosic band consisting of Jared Walker on the mandolin, Billy Phelan on the banjo, Alex Hargreaves on the fiddle, and Royal Massat playing the bass, and for this series of shows, a whole bunch of other guests as well. Veil of Deja Blue was before that from Peter Rowan's 2022 album, Calling You from My Mountain. That's what I'm doing right now, friends. Max Wareham on the banjo, Eric Thorne on the bass, Julian Pinelli on the fiddle, Chris Henry on mandolin and harmony vocals, Peter Rowan singing lead and playing guitar, and then started that with Uncharted Territory from Unspoken Tradition off their 2019 album, Myths We Tell Our Young. Zane McGinnis on the banjo, Lee Schofield on the bass and singing, Tim Gardner on the fiddle, Audie McGinnis on the guitar, and Ty Gilpin playing the mandolin. This is Twisted Pine from their 2017 eponymous album. And 21 and Rising.

That's Joshua Stefan, So Rare, from his 2011 album Django Nuevo. Django referring to Reinhardt, the style of music being jazz manouche. Günther Stefan on rhythm guitar, Max Schaff on the double bass, Sebastian Reimann on violin, and Thomas Kukulius playing a little percussion here on the Wood Warblers Jazz Grass 21st anniversary show. And it has been a popular thing for me to do. A frequent foil of mine, I guess, is to bridge the gap or make the final bridge between all things Grassicana back there and jazz with some Django Reinhardt style, Stefan Grappelli style, jazz manouche. And it turns out there's quite a lot of people who do that, but you just don't hear about it very much unless you go looking. Before that, El Camino, The Path, is so rare to get to 21 years of Wood Warblers Jazz Grass. That was Brittany Haas on the fiddle, Paul Cowart on the bass, and Jordan Tice on the guitar. In 2014, they released an album called You Got This as Haas, Cowart, and Tice. Soon to be joined. This was before they became Hawktail, let's say, a little bit later on. And I should remember who that fourth person is in Hawktail, but at the moment, it is eluding me. And then before that, Can't Stop Now is an old Newgrass revival tune, specifically written, I believe, or at least performed by Sam Bush back in the day, right? They're appearing on the Green Sky Bluegrass album called 25, featuring Sam Bush playing the mandolin and singing harmony. Michael Arlen Bont on the banjo, Paul Hoffman on the mandolin, Dave Bruza acoustic guitar, Anders Beck on the dobro. I forgot to write down which one of those guys is the lead singer for that. It's a cardinal sin to not know these things. But and nevertheless, in 2025, Green Sky Bluegrass released XXV25, which is their 25th either release or year or in operation. I think it's the years that they've been around. And it's basically taking a bunch of songs that they already played and cutting them again up to a different standard, which is kind of what I think about doing with Wood Warblers Jazz Grass and the 350 shows that you can listen to on the Public Radio Exchange just by dialing up on your web browser. Exchange and Jazz Grass as two words there. In any event, like, you know, maybe it's time to take those and remix them. But if I keep finding music that's compelling, I'm going to keep playing the Uncharted Territory type show where I haven't played any of those songs before. 21 and Rising started that set from Twisted Pine off their self-titled 2017 album. Chris Sartori on the bass, Dan By on the mandolin, Kathleen Parks playing the fiddle and singing, and An Fung playing the flute. Now then, welcome to the jazz portion of things. This is Willie Morris, and he plays the tenor saxophone from a 2025 album called Unbound Inner, and a tune called Patterned, which is how every single episode plays out in its theme. It's played out with a pattern.